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0: 630 KCIS. More music multiplied, too, from David Phelps, who got his start with the Gaither Vocal Band, No More Night, and the second song that started with him observing people in an airport.
1: You know, at some point you start to realize everybody has their own story and they've come from all these places and here we've converged and what is all this about? I tried to write the song many times before, probably about three times before, but it was always negative, the end of the beginning.
2: Right.
1: And I didn't want it to be that. I wanted it to be something else. And so when I got home, I saw that hook and I just sat down on the piano and wrote the song in 30 minutes. It was one of those things I ended and I thought, will anybody get this? Is this just for me, you know?
0: Well, what a ride to be with the Gaithers though, huh?
1: I grew up dreaming, you know, you don't know of Christian music and not know of Bill and Gloria Gaither.
2: Yeah, right.
1: And even beyond that, they were ASCAP's songwriters of the century, last century, you know, so in all genres. So they're pretty amazing. It's amazing talent. And I always dreamed about being a part of that, working with them, and to get that opportunity was just like, wow, this has just opened up here. And so I was a student, just learned

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0: AM 630 KCIS. The group is called Bethlehem, and the song is called Lover. Daniel Amos coming up soon and very soon. Hey, our ministry of the month at 6 o'clock tonight, Focus on the Family. And Jody Brandt talks about praying for your marriage and says the higher your prayers go, the closer you get to each other. That's followed by Family Life this week at 7 o'clock. Yana Janae Connor on her 11-year journey to forgiveness. And the subject is when resentment won't let go. How to deal with that at 7 o'clock.
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3: 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Her husband had just been baptized. A few years before, she herself had just started following Jesus and discovered KCIS. She listened every day, but her husband wasn't interested in faith. So whenever she drove his car, she would leave KCIS playing when she parked it. 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And recently, he asked to be united with Christ through baptism. That's how God often works, not always through big moments, but through faithful everyday moments. A song, a conversation, a message of hope. 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

Weather's out of the gray, and nothing's going to keep me from you. I'm Joe Michaels. Thanks so much for joining me for this More Music Saturday. Focus on the Family's coming up at the top of the hour. Thanks to Mark Holland for putting all of the music together. 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Thanks to our sponsors, our Krista family, everybody that I borrowed this, that, and the other thing from. And I'll leave you with our thought for the day. The smallest good deed is better than the largest good intention. Here's Sandy Patty. The sky.

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1: Father in heaven, thank you for this.
2: Dear God, I praise you because you are always...
3: Hi, Jesus.
4: The Bible reminds us the Lord is near to all who call on him. That's why God gave us the gift of prayer, because he wants to talk with us.
1: It's like a hotline to God.
2: Yeah, you can just dial him up.
3: Isn't that cool? Give us this
4: day. Jesus taught us to pray, to be united as one. So let's come together as one body to pray the prayer that Jesus gave us.
5: Hey, this is Ann Wilson, and let's pray together. Our Father who art in heaven, hallowed be thy name. Thy kingdom come, thy will be done, on earth as it is in heaven. Give us this day our daily bread, and forgive us our trespasses, as we forgive those who trespass against us. And lead us not into temptation, but deliver us from evil. For thine is the kingdom, and the power, and the glory, forever and ever. Amen.
6: USA Radio News, I'm Amp Harrell. A woman who says she was gang raped at Cornell University testified at a campus hearing that she felt like bait as the attackers were like lions around her. That according to newly released records from the school's disciplinary investigation, New York Governor Kathy Hochul appointed Attorney General Letitia James as a special prosecutor to take over the investigation. Tennessee's prisons chief resigning following a failed execution. Rika Ann Garcia reports the co-pilot accused of stabbing a Fly Dubai captain has been identified as an Omani national.
7: A source says the co-pilot had been barred from flying by Oman over concerns he had adopted extremist views. His actions nearly crashed the flight with more than 100 people on board before passengers and others rushed in and subdued him.
6: And doctors are encouraging Americans to get ahead of the fall respiratory virus season. October is considered an important time to get your vaccinations. From America's News Network, USA Radio News.
8: In our KCIS Seattle area forecast, partly cloudy tonight, mostly sunny tomorrow, and partly to mostly sunny on Monday. Our lows tonight, the upper 40s to mid 50s, highs tomorrow, the mid 60s to lower 70s, and upper 60s to near 70 on Monday.
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18: Welcome to Focus on the Family's weekend broadcast. 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
19: I'm going to time myself to see how long it takes me to load the dishwasher instead of being mad at John. And she went and she said, it took her 13 seconds. And she said, 13 seconds to put his dishes in the dishwasher. And she said, now, instead of using those things as an annoyance, I look at them and I say, I have 13 seconds to do something for him. And not only that, I'm going to use those 13 seconds to pray for his day. So she uses that as a trigger to pray. And I love that. It changes the whole climate from being an annoyance to being a time when marriage can flourish.
18: That's Jody Berndt describing the powerful impact that pausing for prayer can have on your marriage. This is Focus on the Family with Jim Daly, and I'm John Fuller.
20: John, it's said that praying in your marriage is one of the most important things you can do. And I've tried it both ways. You know, Jean and I, we got busy and, you know, we'd go through long stretches where we weren't praying together. And I think that is kind of disastrous. And then when you do pray together consistently, it's amazing how that just... I don't know, rub some of the edges off in terms of those hot buttons that you can push, right? And so today we want to talk about that. One of the great statistics in Jody's book says that married couples who pray daily have less than a 1% divorce rate. So how about that for a silver bullet when it comes to keeping your marriage together and moving forward in a healthy way? Let me add to, a young woman said to me the other day, whenever I hear in Christian communication someone talking about marriage, they talk about how hard it is to work at your marriage. Let me kind of debunk that a little bit. The reason we talk about that is because you want to have a marriage that's really good, right? So it takes a little work. You know, if you want to be in shape, you got to go to the gym, that kind of thing. So it's not a burden. These are things that we want to equip you with so that your marriage could be the best it can be. Mm-hmm. So if you're hearing, oh, it's hard work to be married, it's awesome to be married, and it does require some work, but it's a good thing.
18: Yeah, it really is a wonderful gift, and we're going to be talking with Jody today. She's been here a number of times, and she's a public speaker, a Bible teacher, and author of the best-selling Praying the Scriptures series, and one of the books in that series is called Praying the Scriptures for Your Marriage. We'll have more details about Jody and this great resource at our website.
20: Welcome back, Jody. So good to see you.
15: Thank you so much, Jim. It is a delight to be here.
20: Good, good. I need it now. I need to confess. I'm sitting here thinking about it. Jean was the one who said, we need to pray more together. So she gets the credit on that. I don't want people going, oh, Jim is so wonderful.
15: Jim is wonderful, but we really love Jean.
20: No, Jean's awesome. Jean is the anchor. But it's true. So often, you probably see that too. You know, women, they want to feel that connection that way. And I would think typically, but maybe I'm just trying to get myself out of, you know, spiritual jail here.
15: Yeah, yeah.
20: But typically I would think the wife is the one suggesting, why don't we pray more together?
15: Yeah, that's certainly what we heard before.
20: Ooh, I wrote thank this. You.
15: you're not alone,
20: okay,
15: Jim.
20: Good.
15: You're
20: I'm
15: not
20: normal.
15: Alone. Now, before I did this book, I threw out the question on social media, you know, and in my email group, what would you like God to do for your marriage? And it just was interesting to hear people's responses. And you can imagine the different things people wanted: better communication, help handling money, handling conflict, dealing with parents and in-laws, that kind of thing. But one of the things that came up again and again, and it won't surprise you, is that people wanted that deeper intimacy, spiritual intimacy, not just with God, but with their spouse. And I think that's great. I really do. I encourage people, think about what you would like in a spouse. Or if you're already married, you know, speak to those things you are seeing that are positive in your marriage, in your spouse, and breathe life into those things by affirming them. But I think we make a mistake when we think we can find the one, because you get married and immediately you change. You know, I say that college Jody that Robbie fell in love with was way more fun, I think, than newlywed Jody, who was trying to juggle a job and a house, you know, and a new marriage. And then along comes mother Jody, and mom Jody, you know, is less fun because she's starting to worry. And so, I mean, I would say, and they say, what do they say? I've been married to 37 women or 37 men, and they've all been the same person, but they change all the time. So I think sometimes Stanley Hauerwas is an expert of some kind. I don't know exactly his degree, but he writes that the challenge in marriage is learning to care for the stranger to whom you find yourself married, because you do wake up sometimes and say, wow, you know, you've changed, I've changed, we're all changing. So yeah. I think that's really important.
20: You know, let me ask you this. You're mentioning the multifaceted part of life. You start as a dating your husband, and then you marry, then eventually kids come and you're a different person in all those settings, obviously. When you got married, what was your prayer life like, and then where did it go? So many times as authors and speakers and communicators, people think, oh, they just had it down. They got it. And it's really not true. And it's so important to debunk that. I mean, you're writing out of experience what didn't work probably, what was causing you maybe some pain or frustration. So just describe that journey from what it was as that first Jody to the 37th Jody.
15: Well, you know, and it is continuing to evolve, and God is continuing to teach and train, and he's so filled with grace, which I so appreciate. But, you know, I think certainly for Robbie and me in our shared prayer life, that's been a little bit of a mountain to climb, because as husbands and wives, as men and women, we approach prayer differently. I like to use a prayer journal. I'm fond of praying out loud. He's very good at praying in his head. He doesn't need to write everything down to remember it. And so for us to have that shared connection, we've had to be kind of intentional and mm-hmm. just say, you know what, let's take my hand and let's just pray about whatever it is that's concerning us. And it might be, like, for anybody listening who thinks, oh, wow, Jody and Robbie have this deep an intimate, wonderful, long-term prayer life, we might pray for 3 or 5 minutes about something. And, I have these things on my website that are 31-day prayer calendars that just have one verse, because I'm so all about making prayer doable. And I think sometimes when you just take one verse, like 1 Thessalonians 3:12 says, may your love increase and overflow for each other. You know, if you're feeling a little tension in your marriage, maybe you just spit that one out. God, help our love increase and overflow for each other. And you've prayed. You know, so I think it can be simple like that.
20: In that way, expectations can be different at any phase of your marriage, newlywed, midterm, late-term marriage, right? So how do you express those expectations in a way that is helpful, not harmful?
15: You know, expectations are big things. And for any newlywed or engaged couples who are listening, and us oldie-weds too, but I just think that you need to leave room for the fact that you're coming with different backgrounds. You know, Robbie and I got married, and I had a dad who helped out a lot in the kitchen. He would go purchase the groceries.
20: He was
15: and you know, most girls can say my daddy, you know, a lot of girls can. And then the poor husband comes in and he doesn't do everything exactly like daddy did, or he does it differently. And and so that definitely created some tension for us. And I'm sure he's thinking the same thing. Hey, you're not getting up early before breakfast, before I get out of bed, and have the hot breakfast ready like my mom did. You know, we come in with these different expectations. And I remember talking to the Lord early on, saying, can't you fix Robbie? You know, can't you make him more like my dad? And it was really sweet, because God said, Jody, you know what? If you'll just quit nagging, and if you will trust me, I can shape him into a husband that is above and beyond anything you could create or dream up, even if I gave you a blank check. And I said, okay, I'm gonna trust you. And I wish I could say I stopped nagging forever. I didn't. But what God did in that moment as an answer to that prayer, the very next day, and he didn't always answer prayers this quickly, but the very next day, we'd been married 9 months, maybe a year, he walked into the kitchen. He said, is there anything I can do to help with dinner? And I burst into tears, and poor Robbie's probably thinking, wait a minute, I thought you're crying when I'm not helping, and now I'm helping and you're crying.
0: Can't win.
15: But God has just been wonderful in terms of shaping both of us to be the person the other person needs, and it's not at all like what we expected. I would say

0: quiet my heart, you know, trade my panic for peace. Let me know you are God. So that's what I'm talking about when I say pray the scriptures. And really, it's one is topically, like if you pick up the book and you go, we need help with some friends. We don't have any good friends. I want to flip to that chapter and find out how we can find those life-giving friends in our lives, how we can become those kind of friends. Let me read the stories there. Look at some of the discussion questions at the end of the chapter and pray the prayers. Or you don't have to even go that way. You don't even need the book. You can just pick up your Bible and pray through scripture. And it's not at all topically. It's just, you know, as you're seeing, like I was reading the other day in Mark 6, I think it is, and Jesus tells the disciples to get into the boat and go to the other side. And they, when he walks out to them later that night, they're straining at the oars. The wind is against them. And what I read in that was, okay, they're obeying Jesus. They're doing what he tells them. He says, go to the other side. But it's hard, that obedience. They're finding a storm. And I read that, and so I pray, Lord, when I'm obeying you and I come up and I feel like the wind's against me, help me trust. Help me continue to obey. Help me keep pulling at the oars.
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7: Jody, you mentioned personality a minute ago and how that plays into praying for one another, but also just about everything in your marriage, because I think subconsciously, and experts, marriage experts talk about this, we're typically drawn to somebody who's opposite, not in everything, but in many things, extroverts and introverts, those kinds of things. And it's just, I think it's a wonderful affirmation that the Lord says, you know, your completer, your helpmate, that we just seek people out, or seek a person out to marry who complements the things that we don't possess. And then it starts to irritate us, which is so funny. Yep. But I think you had a really good story about Canada and personality differences.
0: Oh, my gosh.
7: I'm getting it out,
0: Jim,
7: on the table. Confess.
0: We are. Yes. In the story, on the chapter on handling conflict, I share a couple of our stories. One was, we had been invited to a party in Atlanta. We lived there, didn't have any friends yet, and someone invited us to come to this party where there was going to be a dance band, a dad band playing songs, and I just thought this is going to be great. And we're partway through the night, and Robbie was not asking me to dance, and I'm, you know, twirling under his arm.

0: trying to get them out on the dance floor. And I was getting madder and madder because I thought all these people look so fun and they would probably want to be our friends. And we have a babysitter we're paying at home on the clock and he's not dancing. And he's thinking, we don't even know these people. And I don't want to make a fool of myself. And just he's just a little more, well, I would say, polite and diplomatic than I am. I'm harder to embarrass and I'll do anything. And so it escalated until I left the party, and I'm not proud of this. You know, it's in a strange neighborhood. It's dark. It's nighttime. I'm walking away, and thanks be to God, Robbie came after me, you know, in his car, and he says, get in, and we went home. And he didn't know how much the dancing had mattered to me that night. But, you know, we used to do a thing in our families where we'd make these movies. I think one of our friends saw Robert Redford at all his friends, and he started Sundance with movies that his friends had made. And so one of our friends was like, you know, we could do our own film festival. Let's get eight or 10 families and you make some home movies with plots and costumes and all that. And we did that. We had our own Academy Awards. So we are heading to Canada one time with four kids and two dogs, and our movie has to do with a pirate who's kidnapping some people and taking them across the border, and Robbie was the pirate. And I said, here, we're coming up to the border. Put your pirate hat on and your eye patch, you know, and say your lines. And he's like, I am not going through border security dressed as a pirate. Anyway, I shared that, and you can read more about it in the book. But the point is, we each had different personalities. I'm all about going to Canada dressed as a pirate. He's all about not walking onto the dance floor in a crowd you don't even know anybody. And God has used me to bring him out. He made a wonderful pirate. He has 10 years of movies under his belt now. He's great. He's the best. He won best actor.
1: Way to go, you know?
0: Robbie. Yeah. Yeah. And meanwhile, I've learned to not always be quite as embarrassing. You know, my children will say, Mom, it's so embarrassing being you. And it kind of is. But I think that thanks to Robbie, I've learned how to sometimes hold back.
1: Mm-hmm. No, that's really good.
0: Yeah, it's been good.
1: Jody, I'd like to get some examples from you on how to bridge that gap.
0: Yeah.
1: It may be personality differences, what have you. How does prayer help you accomplish that?
0: Wow. Okay. So when you do have these different expectations, different personalities, you can rub against each other a little bit, you know, like sandpaper. And I love Charles Spurgeon said, conflicts bring experience, and experience brings that growth in grace, which cannot be attained by any other means. Mm. I read that quote and I thought, you know, it's true that conflict does bring experience. It can teach us about one another. And over time, you know, I wouldn't say for Robbie and me it was an instantaneous growing in grace, but we really have seen that growth in grace. And you asked about prayer's role in that. And, you know, study after study has been done to show the benefits of prayer, even things that might not be trotted out in a church or a Bible study. Secular research has shown that prayer gives you a higher sense of satisfaction in marriage, a greater sense of emotional well-being. There was an article, I think, in the Wall Street Journal saying, even if you're upset or annoyed with your spouse, you know, they were late again, they left the toilet seat up, they did, you know, whatever. It says, when you pray together, or even pray for your spouse, not with your spouse, that gives you a chance to calm down. It reinforces the idea that you're on the same team. And I love that idea of remembering that you're on the same team. Before one of our daughters got married, I think it was Virginia, we had all the families together and we said, all right, you know, between us here, we probably have 150 years of marriage wisdom, or maybe 100. Get everybody to weigh in with what they think. And one of the best pieces of advice came from my son-in-law, Jeff. He said, you know, you want to remember when you're in a conflict, it's not about trying to win. You don't want to be the one that's right and have your spouse be the loser, because you're a team. And that would be a loss for your team. So how can you work through your conflicts to get to that point of grace so that it's a win?
1: Yeah, I was going to touch on this one because it's kind of close to home. I have a friend.
0: I have asking for a friend. Yeah,
1: I
0: love asking for a friend.
1: That I know
0: questions.
1: Really well.
0: Yeah, uh-huh.
1: And this is the one where you share you learned how to pray for your husband when he left dishes in the sink. That one, yes. I'm familiar with something
0: yes,
1: like that.
2: We must have had a guest
0: that
2: talked about
0: that. Asking for
1: maybe
0: a friend.
1: It's yeah. The laundry again.
0: Yeah,
1: but
0: this was so good.
1: Yeah.
0: This was actually true confession. This was my mom, who is remarried, and my father had died when he was 60 of a brain tumor, and mom got remarried, and in her new marriage, she noticed that her husband was leaving the dishes in the sink, and it was kind of annoying her. But then she thought back to something that she had seen in, or had learned in their premarital counseling. And I love that on a second marriage, when you're 69 years old, that you're going to go to marriage counseling. They did that. You know, we're never too old for that. I love it. But she said one of the things that they learned, or they'd seen a man talking about how his wife always left the cupboards open in the kitchen. And he went into the kitchen and would bug him day after day. But then he said, you know, I wonder how long it takes me to close the cupboards. And he realized it took him no time at all. So instead of letting that be such an irritation that could build up, he just closed the cupboards. And so she said, you know, I'm going to time myself to see how long it takes me to load the dishwasher instead of being mad at John. And she went and she said, it took her 13 seconds. And she said, 13 seconds to put his dishes in the dishwasher. And she said, now, instead of using those things as an annoyance, I look at them and I say, I have 13 seconds to do something for him. And not only that, I'm going to use those 13 seconds to pray for his day. Mm. So she uses that as a trigger to pray. And I love that. It changes the whole climate from being an annoyance to being a time when marriage can flourish.
1: She sounds very proficient at loading the dishwasher. 13 well, seconds. Maybe, that's like
0: maybe
1: Olympic
0: he'd leave
1: speed.
0: That many. Yeah, she might be fast. I don't think she's as anal about doing it as
1: she
0: I am.
1: She wasn't throwing them in the dishwasher.
0: She might have if you
2: John
0: met my mom.
2: Crash, bang.
1: No. You discovered that you needed to be more emotionally aware one day
0: oh,
1: when taking a test with
0: all
1: Robbie.
0: Of the dirt
1: yeah,
0: out, I'm, didn't you?
1: You know, this is what we love about authors that bear their soul.
3: Yeah, you wrote it.
1: Yeah, you wrote it.
0: Oh,
1: but
0: yeah,
1: but it, was it like an assessment?
0: This is the worst part. We were teaching a marriage class. Robbie and I used to do that. And as part of teaching it, you know, we thought as the instructor, we ought to do all the exercises that are in the material. And one of them was this thing where you rate your spouse on 20 different topics and you give them a 0 to 4 or 5, whether they do it poorly or well. And then you exchange your answers. And we got to the part where we're going over what each other said. And I said, Robbie, you gave me a 0. And the question was, in how well does my spouse meet my emotional needs? And I was like, a 0? And he said, yeah, you don't meet my emotional needs. I said, Robbie, I didn't know you had emotional needs. I was like, you are the steadiest person I've ever met. And he is. That is, you know, one of my favorite attributes of Robbie. It's hard to ruffle him. He doesn't go high and low and all over the place like I do. See, he's so steady. But I didn't know that he had emotional needs. But that was one of those things that I learned, you know, that was, and I think that's in the chapter on protecting your marriage, the things that we have to do, because, you know, it's a lot easier to prevent a crisis in a marriage than it is to recover from one. It's easier to build a strong marriage than it is to repair a broken one. And I think if we take those little steps to be able to assess, you know, oh, I didn't know you had emotional needs. What can I do to support you? To understand what those are. How can I live in such a way that honors that? That can help protect your marriage and to build a stronger marriage from the get-go.
1: That's really good. I give both of you credit because that, you know, a lot of us guys behind the scenes say, Robbie, what are you thinking? You got to score that a 7, not a 5. But the honesty to do that, and then then your response to be able to ask the right questions, say, okay, what's going on here?
0: Well, I didn't want a 0. No wife wants to score a 0. Yeah.
1: Now, did you have a frying pan in your hand when you were?
0: I love the old, you know, whenever I talk to my wife, I hold her hands and we're like, yes, that's so that she can't hit you, right?
1: But that's good. I think that's a good dynamic discussion about something. Because you made an assumption he still needs that kind of affirmation.
0: You know,
1: and
0: I think it doesn't matter how long you've been married, going back and asking some of those questions, because we change, don't we? Even those love languages, something that might have been your love language when you were newlywed. I really want physical touch and quality time together. Maybe, you know, 20 years down the road, you want some acts of service. It's good to keep revisiting those tools.
1: We're down to the end now, but I do want to ask one more question. Then we'll come back next time and ask more questions about how prayer can strengthen your marriage and how to do it effectively together. This last question, how does prayer help bond you closer to your husband, and how does it protect your marriage? And I think in the context for me, you know, we're always dealing with issues within marriage, but the whole concept of how God has constructed us, body, soul, and spirit. And so when you talk about physical intimacy, that's important.
0: Right.
1: But spiritual and emotional intimacy, I'm learning from Jean, to be honest, is really important.
0: Yeah.
1: And sometimes that can be such a a valley for a lot of spouses, for a lot of women particularly.
0: Yeah.
1: Because they don't feel like they're getting that closeness. But prayer can help.
0: Prayer can help. Prayer really does open the door to that intimacy. And I think it helps, as we talked earlier, you know, because there are going to be times when we can't love each other well. And by inviting God into that conversation, that just allows him to go to work on both of our hearts to join us together. But, you know, Jim, I tell you, I heard over and over again, what if my spouse doesn't want to pray with me? You know, what if I'm married to a non-believer? What if I'm married to somebody for whom that feels awkward, unfamiliar? And I would say, and that's what the book is all about, is, you know, do what works. Do what works. And when we used to teach the marriage courses, one of the things we told people was if your spouse isn't comfortable praying together, maybe start with the question, what can I do to support you? How can I let you know you are loved? And that too can open that door to intimacy. It can lead to an environment where maybe prayer does become something that feels more doable, more familiar. But honestly, Malachi 3:16, it's one of my favorite verses. It says, those who honored the Lord, those who feared the Lord, talked with each other, and the Lord listened and heard. And I think that in the context of marriage and in other human relationships, as we are coming together, as we're talking to one another, how can I support you? How can I let you know you're loved? God's listening in on those conversations. And I think that he might even receive those as prayers. So we might not be intentionally saying, okay, bow your head, we're going to pray. But as we're talking about ways we can grow in love, we can grow in support, we can reflect this covenant of love that God loved us first, and we're only loving because he loved us. I think he can receive that as a prayer, and I think God can work in our marriages.
1: Well, I believe that 100%, and it was so great talking with Jody today. Prayer is such a wonderful way to keep your marriage healthy, and it can do so many things for you as a couple. It lessens friction and increases intimacy, and it allows the Lord to work powerfully in your hearts as husband and wife. So you need to get a copy of Jody's book, Praying the Scriptures for Your Marriage. This is an excellent resource every couple should have. We can send this book to you when you make a monthly pledge of any amount to the ministry.
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4: So we might not be intentionally saying, okay, bow your head, we're going to pray. But as we're talking about ways we can grow in love, we can grow in support, we can reflect this covenant of love that God loved us first and we're only loving because he loved us. I think he can receive that as a prayer, and I think God can work in our marriages.
0: This is Focus on the Family with Jim Daly, and our guest today is Jody Berndt, describing ways that you can pray more frequently and more effectively in your marriage. Thanks for joining us. I'm John Fuller.
5: John, it's so great to have Jody back. We had a wonderful conversation last time. We discussed how praying the scriptures for your spouse is a vital element to your marriage. I think even within the Christian community, we don't value it as much as we need to. We touched on how to do that when personalities are different. You know, you have introvert, extrovert. Maybe the husband's a little uncomfortable. Maybe the wife's a little uncomfortable, whatever it might be. And she gave some great examples of how to work through that and still pray together. Mm-hmm. Today, we're going to discuss how to pray over your finances, your service to one another. Let me say that again to the husbands, your service to one another, and also praying through both the joys and the trials that come into life. It's going to be a great discussion.
0: It will be. And if you missed part one, stop by our website. You can listen to the download or find the link to the YouTube version or get the Focus on the Family app, and you can listen anytime. As we shared last time, Jody Berndt is a public speaker, a Bible teacher, and the author of the best-selling series of books, Praying the Scriptures. And today we'll hear more about one of those books in the series. It's called Praying the Scriptures for Your Marriage.
5: Jody, welcome back.
4: Thank you so much for having me.
5: It's good to have you. And okay, so we kind of said what we're going to do today, so let's get into it.
4: Can't wait.
5: One of the big responses we receive here at Focus on the Family with marriage difficulty are the finances.
4: Yes.
5: You know, there's not enough, and we get that. And sometimes it's mismanagement. Somebody is medicating through buying a lot. Mm-hmm. Whatever it might be. But let me just ask you, I think you had a friend that you mentioned in the book who I think saw her dream house and something went wrong.
4: Yeah. They had moved to a new town and she was fine with moving. It was a job move for her husband. And she got there and she was really excited when she found what was, she thought, their dream house. And he looked at it and said, you know, we can't even consider that. That is too showy. It wasn't even a budget thing. He just thought we shouldn't live in that fancy of a house. That would look proud. And she thought, wow, it's everything I ever dreamed of in a house. And that created real conflict for them. And she found herself taking it to the Lord, not in a humble, sweet prayer, but in an angry prayer. And, you know, God can handle those prayers, right? And
5: sure.
4: She's saying, why is he being, and she used the word ogre. She said, why is he being such an ogre? Why is my husband not understanding how much his house means to me? And so the two of them had to really work through that. But what was so neat in their marriage was that they really valued unity, unity in their decision making. And she thought to herself, if we're not united on the purchase of this house, I don't want to press it through. That's never going to be a good outcome.
5: Right. The difficulty there, though, is not letting that bitterness build up.
4: Yes.
5: Whatever it might be. Yeah. Other couples, it may not be a house that one of you really wanted to buy and the other didn't.
4: Right.
5: But it could be a car. It could be other things. You know, Christmas presents. Gene and I, we, you know, we tend to spend a lot at Christmas.
4: Yeah.
5: And, you know,
4: yeah,
5: it's something we'll talk about.
4: Yeah.
5: Typically, it's my pouty face.
4: She gives it away.
5: Well, you know, I'm like, okay. But, you know, she loves to bless the kids and friends and things like that.
4: And
5: it's a good thing.
4: There's nothing wrong with that. You know, you probably know I used to write books for Ron Blue. He was kind of Dave Ramsey before there was Dave Ramsey. And Robbie thinks that's just the greatest joke from the Lord in the world, because I don't know a whole lot about money management, but thanks to that writing, I learned stuff. And one of the things I learned was that money's just money. You know, it's a tool to be used for other things. And so the question we need to ask ourselves in our marriages as we're considering, all right, how much are we spending on Christmas gifts? What kind of house are we living in? What sort of vacations we take? All of that stuff is just, are we using our money, our tool, the way God wants us to? You know, who are we ultimately serving? Are we serving ourselves? Are we serving, you know, other people? Are we serving the Lord? Because honestly, buying a new pair of sneakers can be a spiritual decision, just like tithing, because it's money. You know, we all live in a world, right, where there are limited resources to spend on unlimited needs and wants. So everything becomes a spending and a spiritual decision when we look at it that way.
5: Some of these sneakers are ridiculous.
4: Yeah, that is a little mortgage payment, isn't it?
5: I'm not spending $400,000 on
4: You're right.
5: Sneakers,
4: maybe that's
5: you know?
4: Not the best example.
5: No kidding. The big thing is, how can praying for our spouse help us with those financial decisions? I think that's a really good thing. Gene and I have been pretty good with that.
4: Yeah.
5: If there's a big thing.
4: Yeah.
5: Maybe not as strong on the smaller things, ironically, now that I think about it.
4: Yeah.
5: But speak to the power of prayer when it comes to financial decision-making.
4: And backing up a little bit from that, too, is you do have different desires a lot of times. And when Robbie and I were younger, we used an envelope system of you know, what cash goes in where. And we also said to one another, and this was a million years ago, but that any decision under $50, we didn't have to be in unity for. We could just get what we wanted on that. And bigger than that, we should talk about it. I'm sure today's couples might have a higher limit than that. But for us, that's what it was. But when there was time where there was tension, where one of us thought, okay, we should buy this and the other one didn't, prayer really was a way for us to be humble, to say, you know, not my will, not even his will, but thy will, Lord, and bring us into unity, bring us into understanding. And you never lose when you give time. And sometimes stepping back and praying. And Robbie, I'm always the one that thinks we're never going to find a great deal as this. We got to act now. And he says, there will always be another deal. Let's step back and seek God. Let's get in unity with each other. And that's been a real barometer for our decision making.
5: I'm laughing because that sounds just like me. You and I purchased kind of the same way.
4: We would be broke.
5: Yeah, why wait when you can have a super duper refrigerator right now?
4: That's right. Thanks be to God for Gene and Robbie.
5: Anchors in decision making. Let's move to another topic now. This is really, everybody's going to go, turn the radio or whatever up, YouTube, and the issue is submission. Mm-hmm. Ready for the organ music? Dun, dun, dun, dun. The idea of submission is so touchy our culture today. And I guess the question is, how have you wrestled with yielding your desires to Robbie when there's a tiebreaker kind of thing? And maybe, I don't know if there's a deep theological way to manage that, but even saying that feels a little uncomfortable. Like you've got, if it's just a 50-50 thing, who's got the call?
4: Wow.
5: And is it that simple?
4: Well, you know, for us, and I agree with you, that is a lightning rod word. And a lot of times people read that Ephesians 5 passage, which, you know, is the classic New Testament passage on husbands and wives and how we are to live. And people will start with that verse 22 saying, wives, you know, submit to your husbands. I think we need to back it way up to the beginning of that chapter. And this has been the thing that has come in working on this book. The thing that has come so alive to me is the gift that we have when we walk in love, Ephesians 5:2, giving ourselves up for one another, just like Christ gave himself up for us. That opens the door. And then Ephesians 5:16 says, make the most of every opportunity. And in marriage, don't we have 100 opportunities every day to submit to one another, to yield our rights, whether it's I'm going to the movie I don't want to see because he really wants to see it. He's coming to the office party or the family function that he might not want to go to because I've asked him to come. You know, we just have 100 chances to make the most of every opportunity. Again, Ephesians 5:16, to submit to one another. That's verse 21, submit to one another out of reverence for Christ. So I was thinking all of these things over and over again. And I love Paul tucks in Ephesians 5, verse 18 says, be filled with the Spirit. Because those times when we cannot do it, we can't give ourselves up for the other person. Our will is just too strong. Our desires, our selfishness is too strong. But when we are filled with the Spirit, that makes it possible. The Holy Spirit can work in us the things we don't even want to do. And it is just the coolest thing to me. Paul writes that, you know, marriage is a profound mystery. It's a reflection of Christ's love for the church. And as we do that, as we partner with the Lord, really, as we share in that fellowship of mutual submission, we get to see love grow, love flourish. That creates a climate where marriages can thrive through this mutual surrender and submission. This, again, looking not to our own interests, but also to the interests of others. And you know what's so cool? Secular research has supported this. It creates researchers at the National Marriage Project, that is something out of UVA, which of course I love being a UVA alum, but they have found that when we intentionally do things for our spouse, whether it's something small like bringing a cup of coffee in the morning or something larger, when we do that consistently over time, it creates what they call an upward spiral of generosity, a climate in which love can flourish. And isn't that a cool thought? I mean, because that's research that's not biblically based. It's biblically mandated. But, you know, you don't have to be reading your Bible to realize what doing something for someone else over time can create for them the desire to bless you in return.
5: Well, and I so appreciate the preface that you gave there, that if you look up in Ephesians,
4: yes,
5: there's a lot more about
4: you
5: what both of you have to
4: with
5: do.
4: Verse 22.
5: But you know, there are the ogres, and you just go to a verse that fits your temperament, and this is what it is.
4: Yeah.
5: That's why I think it's such a, you know, inflammatory area.
4: Yeah, it's definitely inflammatory.
5: If it's done well, it's not a matchstick.
4: Right.
5: It's not going to light gasoline on fire.
4: Right.
5: And that's where we got to get to.
4: Yeah.
5: In fact, one exercise that you and Robbie came up with was to do a little competition where you can outserve each other.
4: Oh, yeah.
5: Being competitive, I like this idea.
4: Yes, well, he's competitive,
5: too. Keep score, yeah. You know, what's the score like? 1,680 to what?
4: If we had to point to one, like, nugget that we would say was so formative in our newlywed years, we heard Dr. Tony Evans speak, and he said that he and his wife had made this commitment to try to serve one another, and it became kind of a game, and then it escalated to a competition, and Tony got frustrated because he said his wife was so much better and so much more creative at coming up with things that she could do for him that he said she was out serving me, and he had to like think of ways to catch up. And Robbie and I really took that to heart. And he would even say for him, which I am such a beneficiary of, that those acts of service, those choices, created in him a cherishing. Like he actually began to, it moved from just being kind or serving to really cherishing me. And, you know, as the recipient of that, you just can't even imagine what it feels like to know that your partner is cherishing you. But that's what those little acts of service can lead to.
5: That's really good.
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5: God wants true disciples, ones that think like Him, talk like Him, walk like Him, disciples that bring shalom to the chaos of this world. 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
0: Thanks for listening to Focus on the Family. 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
5: Let's move into suffering and grief and cover. This is a heavier topic, not as jovial, but it's important that we talk about it. When you first married Robbie, how did you view storms that would come into your life?
4: Well, we didn't think there was going to be storms when we first got married, you know?
5: And then how prayer was incorporated into that later, but...
4: Yeah, well, you know, when Robbie and I got married, you sit there, right, and you're standing at the altar and you're reciting those vows to love and to cherish till death do you part, for better, for worse, for richer, for poorer, all these, you know, opposite sides of the same marriage coin. And you think to yourself, what about, you know, better or worse? There's nothing worse. We're in love. We're all dressed up. The sun is shining. Our friends are here. Marriage is going to be awesome. And then life happens, and you hit some hard things. And I'll tell you, a couple chapters in the book really were hard to write. I interviewed people who, in one case, her husband had started cheating on her during their honeymoon.
5: Oh, my goodness.
4: And then, you know, it continued through their marriage, and she felt like, as a good Christian woman, she needed to stick it out. And I don't want to blow the whole story, but that is a story where the presence of the Lord walking with her and equipping her to forgive. They did wind up getting divorced, and he actually wound up getting sick, and she was able to care for him in that time of sickness, which was just amazing. But then in another couple went through a season where they lost a child. Mm. And as you know, that can derail a marriage. Even the strongest marriages can begin to crumple under the pressure of that. So there are storms that we don't see coming. And I think the only way we get through that is with prayer and with inviting God's presence into the mix, because there's not an easy answer. You can't say, why did he cheat? Why did our child have to die? Why did we have 3 years of separation and hatred? We don't have easy answers for that. But when we have, over and over again, as I interviewed people, the thing that got them through those storms, those rocky times, was the comfort of God's presence. Mm. And, you know, we see that again and again in Scripture. Joseph getting thrown into the cistern and then tossed into prison. And over again, you read in his story, the guy who had the worst betrayals. And God was with him. And God was with him. And God was with him. And sometimes when we're in those pits, what we need isn't the answer as much as we need to know He's in it with us.
5: That's so true. The difficulty, and I think whenever we share on this program a story of the loss of a child. Mm-hmm. Those tend to be the most difficult, heart-wrenching. And I don't know that there's an application of degree.
4: No.
5: But loss of a child is like at the bottom of the pit of this life. Mm-hmm. And so often it's an easy place to be angry at God, to not understand the answers, because they're impossible to find in this life.
4: Yeah, and you know what? We can be angry at him. That's the beauty. He can take our questions. He can take our anger. You know, you read through the Psalms and you see all of those emotions expressed. I would encourage anybody who's in that hard place to open the book of Psalms and just go through and be praying some of those.
5: Jody, in that regard, we haven't touched on this last time or this time, but just, you know, the exercise of praying. For some people, they feel it has to be a formal kind of thing. You know, people that lean toward more liturgy in their church, more formality in their church, that can be kind of intimidating. I'm not a priest. I'm not a pastor. I'm not sure that I could do that.
4: Jim, I hear that all the time.
5: And then, you know, the real thing is he reminds us that he's our Abba Father. He's our daddy.
4: Right.
5: And that he wants us to talk to him like you would your earthly father in a good way, a loving relationship.
4: He wants us to talk to him. The Bible says he bends down to listen. You know, he delights in hearing our prayers. He commands us to pray. I do talk to people, though, when I, you know, 70, 80-year-old women who come up to me and they say, I've been in church my whole life, but nobody's ever taught me to pray. It has felt like what the minister does. It has felt like what we read out of the book. I know the Lord's Prayer. But how do you go beyond that? Yeah. And again, I go back to that John 15, Jesus saying, if you remain in me and my words remain in you, ask whatever you wish. He's like, yeah, use the words that I've given you first in scripture and use them to shape your prayers. Talk to me. And the other thing, I talk to people, they say, yeah, but you know, Jody, you're just talking about somebody losing a child, somebody whose husband cheated. I'm just frustrated that my husband, you know, leaves his shirt on the floor, whatever. I don't want to pray about that. That's just
5: too
4: petty.
5: Trivial.
4: That's too trivial. He delights in the details of our lives. He's the God who knows the hairs of our head, right? Yeah. The number. So we can come to him with anything. And he tells us to. He loves that.
5: I'm thinking of that, like a simple definition of prayer is simply to talk to God.
4: Absolutely.
5: That's what it is. Prayer is not complicated. And it shouldn't be complicated, because God wants to commune with us throughout the day.
4: Mm-hmm. Yeah. Just not like we do with our own children, right? Yeah. We love it when they talk to us.
5: That's
4: you know,
5: a great
4: we
5: analogy.
4: Really do.
5: Before we move off of this suffering and grief, because that can come in so many ways, powerful ways that you just talked about, loss of a child, infidelity in marriage. Unbelieving spouse. Sometimes, you know, on the broadcast here, we're not including that person.
4: Yes.
5: And I've, you know, we have had a couple of women that joined us on the broadcast. You can go through the library and look at that and listen on your smartphone. But they spoke about being married to unbelieving spouses.
4: Yeah. Yeah.
5: And there can be grief with that. There's always hope. But especially in this area of praying together, it's a very different thing when you're married to an unbelieving spouse. Maybe a delightful person.
4: Right.
5: Yeah. But they just don't believe in Jesus.
4: And I actually talked to a woman about that very thing for the book. It's a chapter called Trusting God with Your Differences, with Your Faith Differences, because, you know, believing spouse or not, we will have faith differences. But if your spouse isn't a believer, and again, I mean, it can move into the almost funny sometimes, and it's not funny, but I interviewed one gal who was like, I bought my husband a Bible with his monogram on it. I got him a devotional that had a golfer on the cover because he likes to golf. I left the email addresses, you know, for all the men in our church that I thought he should be friends with around. You know, these wives, and we wives do this. We want to create the greenhouse environment in which we think our husband's faith can flourish. And then, you know, finally this lady, you know, she didn't drink. Her husband loved to have a bourbon at night. Everything she looked at in his faith seemed to be like he was on the JV and she was the varsity, and she didn't like that. And finally one day he looked at her and he said, why do you think your relationship with God is so much better than mine? And she said, you know, that really stopped her in her tracks, because she thought to herself, it's kind of arrogant of me to assume that my way of worship, my way of knowing the Lord, my way of praying is right and my husband's is wrong. Now, in her case, he was a believer. He just wasn't a believer of her exact stripe, and maybe not as spiritually mature. But I think whether your spouse is a believer and isn't praying the way you want, or they're an unbeliever, over and over again, we see in scripture verses like in Romans where it says that God's kindness leads us to repentance. And so often we can look at our spouse and we can be saying, Holy Spirit, convict him. Or I want to argue him into it. we're not going to win our spouse with conviction and argument. We're going to win with love and with kindness, mm-hmm. you know, and with winning
5: it's
4: love
5: so
4: in that
5: true.
4: Way.
5: And yeah. the same application is there for parenting. I mean, so often if you're fearful and in your high control mode, you have the potential, especially with your teenagers, to kind of push them in the very direction you don't want them to go.
4: Yeah.
5: Because
4: yeah.
5: you're, and it's similar to what you were just saying.
4: Yeah.
5: If you're going to argue him
4: right.
5: or her
4: right.
5: into something,
4: right.
5: well, try that with a 14, 15-year-old.
4: Yeah.
5: You're going to argue them into doing their
4: yeah.
5: things.
4: Absolutely.
5: And
4: you know, we know that Proverbs 18, I think it's verse 21, words kill, words give life. They're poison or fruit. You choose. And as we want to speak these life-giving words in our marriages, just like, as you're saying, with a teenager, with a child, you know, when you're saying, hey, I love the way you did this, that you watch a child blossom in that. Whereas when you criticize, they kind of shrink up. And it's the same with our marriages. We want to affirm the good things we see in our spouses.
5: How does prayer, again, with your spouse, how does that affect your kids? And how do you include your kids in
4: yeah.
5: praying? You know, at a little age, it's
4: yeah.
5: pretty obvious.
4: Right.
5: But as they get older, they may have less interest and they're on their own journey now.
4: Yeah.
5: How did you and Robbie work in the kids to prayer time?
4: Well, you know, I'd love to say we had these fabulous family devotions where everyone came with their Bible and we sat for half an hour.
5: And there was angelic music playing.
4: Yeah, I would love to say that. No, it was more like we would hear the bus coming up the street to the cul-de-sac and you could hear the up the hill and someone would yell, bus, and we'd gather at the front door and, you know, have
5: normal
4: a quick...
5: chaos.
4: Yeah, we'd have, you know, somebody's looking for their permission slip, their shoe, whatever. And we would just take a moment there to just speak a prayer over them as they walked out yeah. the door. You know, maybe it might be let your presence go with them today, Lord, or fill them with joy, any of those things. Let them be a blessing. And it might be as something as short as that. Then as yeah. they got older and could be a little more responsible, we might say, hey, come to the breakfast table. You know, we're going to have 5 minutes. We're going to consider this passage or this verse or this little, you know, devotional book, whatever it is. But in terms of our own marriage, I think it really created for our children a sense of security and a sense of stability to see us prioritizing prayer again, even if it was just for a few minutes. And that might mean that the kids' needs had to wait.
5: Yeah.
4: And I think there is something kind of magical in parenting when you put your kids on hold for a time so that you can focus on one another, so that you can have that spiritual intimacy with the Lord. We might worry that, oh no, they're going to feel ignored, they're going to feel left out, they're going to feel neglected. And what science is showing is that that actually creates a stable and secure family environment, because the kids feel secure saying, wow, mom and dad love each other. And not only that, but they may be fallible because they're human and our kids know we're fallible, but they have a higher power and authority
5: right.
4: that they can tap into. So they see that we are, you know we don't have all the answers. And when they see us looking to the Lord for those answers, that creates a framework and a structure in which their own spiritual lives can flourish.
5: Yeah, it's really good. In that context, leaving that lasting legacy, the broad mm-hmm. paintbrush stroke of that, when you and Robbie look back now, your kids are older, what kind of legacy does praying with your spouse leave for your family?
4: Well, you know, God's word never comes back empty, Isaiah 55 says. It always accomplishes the purposes for which it is sent. And I think that there will be answers that we don't even see unfold as they continue to unfold over time. And another thing, Jim, we didn't really talk about, but I want our kids to know God is fun. I want them to know prayer is fun. You know,
5: yeah.
4: we can put it in this box like it's our holy side. And this is a joy and a delight. It's meant to be that.
5: I can't wait to really experience the humor God has, because I think it's abounding.
0: And that's how we concluded our two-part conversation with Jody Berndt, talking about her wonderful book, Praying the Scriptures for Your Marriage, Trusting God with Your Most Important Relationship. It really is an outstanding resource to strengthen the relationship you have with your spouse and to help the two of you grow together in faith. Now, when you make a monthly pledge of any amount to the ministry today, we'll say thank you by putting a copy of Jody's book into your hands.
5: And John, let me explain how donations to Focus on the Family are impacting families. That's what matters most. Husbands and wives routinely reach out to us for help, and then will get their feedback about how the Lord is working in their lives. Michael shared this: "Your ministry has been a blessing during several stormy and serious seasons in my marriage. It's like a cool drink during a hot, humid day. The circumstances don't change, but my reaction changes for the better." And a woman named Judy said this: "Let me tell you, focus on the family has saved my marriage many times over. I'm so grateful to you all."
0: Well, what a privilege for us to be a part of God's work of transforming lives.
5: Absolutely. And I'm so grateful for our friends who support us all year long with their generosity. Together, we can save more marriages like Judy's and provide cool drinks of spiritual refreshment to couples like Michael and his wife. 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Let's do ministry together and help more people.
0: Mm-hmm. 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
11: I know for me, the game changer was the parable of the unforgiving servant. 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He is your fellow servant. He is living in the reality of a broken and fallen world right alongside you.
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0: single person that's listening to this has dealt with this and needs to deal with it.
1: What is this? I see this book and I'm like, we're going to talk about offense today. I'm a quarterback. I love offense. Let's talk about football and offense. Living beyond offense.
0: How about offense?
1: Everything comes back to football. I get it. Living beyond offense.
2: Yeah.
1: Doing the hard work of forgiveness God's way. Yana Connor is with us.
0: Yes.
1: Have you ever been introduced talking about football? I don't think so.
0: I haven't.
1: This is it.
3: But I'm excited.
1: But we're not talking about offense.
0: That's why I said I'm trying to weave us back into forgiveness.
1: Offense is fun to talk about. Offense is not fun. So define it. How would you define offense?
3: I'll actually quote one pastor, John Brevere, when he talks about, you know, there are two kinds of offended people. There are people who have been offended. Yeah. And then there are people who think that they have been offended. We will all suffer the reality of offense because we live in a broken and fallen world. But there are times when we are offended by something that someone did, and it's not necessarily sinful. In the book, I talk about how offense needs to find its definition in the commandments of scripture, right? Did this person actually sin against me, or did they just like, was it a failure to communicate? You know, is this a matter of sin, or is this actually a matter of like their humanity and their weakness? And so there are times where I'm in relationship with people and I'm offended because they're not showing up in my life in the ways in which I want them to. They're not meeting my, be it reasonable or unreasonable, you know, expectations. And so then I walk away feeling offended and maybe come to them and confront them about how they're not showing up in my life in the way that I want them to. But they haven't actually done anything sinful.
0: And that person can be like, what's your problem?
3: What
0: are you talking
1: about? It sounds like our marriage right here. This has happened many times,
0: but
1: both ways.
0: Every single person has dealt with that. But I like that distinction too.
3: It may not even be sin.
1: So would you agree with this statement? Because I've said this in a sermon. I should have pulled up my notes. I'm hoping I say exactly what I said, but I think I said it this way. Offense is normal. Offended is a choice. Is that true?
3: I think so. I think there's a lot of truth to that.
1: I mean, offense is going to happen.
3: Offense is going to happen, but how you respond to it, sort of how you internalize what that person did, even if what they did was sinful, you know, how you internalize it, that's going to impact sort of maybe the degree to which you are offended. And so I'm often asking the Lord to increase my capacity to be patient, to increase my capacity to be other-centered, to be humble, so that in the event that I am offended, I'm not so impacted by it that I'm not able to still obey Jesus's command to be gracious, to be loving, and to forgive. And so I do think we have a choice in that, but I do wonder if we can take that mantra or that principle to the extreme, to the point where we try to become undefendable. And in doing so, then we negate the reality of like the pain that's caused. And so it's kind of like we just turn it off. Because we're like, well, I'm not going to be offended by anybody. Yeah. You know, I can't be touched. In that sense, we're probably closing ourselves off from like real, real relationships.
1: Now, I did that.
0: I was going to say, and it feels like denial in a way.
3: Yeah.
0: And so you stuff it. Yeah. And Dave, you totally did that.
1: Yeah, I did that. I mean, I'm going to ask you, if you write a book on offense, you must have had a situation in your life. I did. Mm-hmm. My dad and divorce and alcohol and adultery and all when I was a little boy. But I walked into marriage and even Ann said, yeah, I think you need to forgive your dad. I'm like, oh, I'm good. And it was all denial. Mm-hmm. I was hurt. I was offended. I carried it for 30 some years and I never really looked at it and said, okay, I need to take a journey.
0: Yeah.
1: And forgiveness for me was a journey. Mm-hmm. So what's your story? I'm guessing there's a story there.
3: There is a story there. The first line in the book is my dad was my first teacher in forgiveness. Mm. And my biological father, he was an alcoholic. And when he was sober, he was present and he was a really, really great dad. And when he wasn't sober, he was absent and I didn't know why he wasn't there. It was very, very confusing. And so, and then I remember there was a stint where he was sober, but then he got a new family, right? So he got married, he had another child. And it was just really painful. Like I felt really, really replaced by this new woman and by this new child that he had. Mm. And then I remember like in college, like coming to faith in Christ and knowing pretty quickly that one of the things I needed to do was forgive my dad.
0: I knew it.
3: I was like, I grew up in church, so I kind of know, you know, what Christians are supposed to do. But it was an 11 year journey for me. And I think the first part of it was me acknowledging the pain, like acknowledging what his absence meant for me, how it was impacting my life, how it was creating in me this bitterness and this distrust. And so I had to really like sit with that for a while. But because I was a young Christian and also a zealous one, I was still like trying to forgive. And so I was like, well, maybe forgiveness means like I send him a Father's Day card. I call him at Christmas. I remember I like was in the hardware store trying to find like a tool set to buy for him and all these things. But it was just me trying to perform forgiveness.
1: Yeah. How old were you then?
3: I was in my 20s. I was in my early 20s. Yeah. I was actually here in Orlando, Florida, doing ministry here.
0: But you're trying to be this obedient young woman who's following Jesus. You know that you're supposed to forgive. So you're working at it.
3: I'm working at it.
0: But
3: it's not coming together. So then fast forward, I'm in seminary. I'm studying with a friend and she starts asking me questions about my dad. I start to share about how I'm struggling to forgive. And she was like, well, it seems like you've never really had a conversation with your dad, that you've never really dealt with like the pain that you felt. And so she challenges me to go home and have a conversation with my dad.
0: How did you feel about that?
3: I was mad because we were just there to study. I'm here to study. Like, I'm not here to talk about my dad. She's actually the reason why this book even exists. She was the one to reach out to me and was like, hey, let's write a book together. She's a part of even like my forgiveness story. But I go home, my dad cancels on me because he had a job come up and he had to take it. And my friend was like, well, did you reschedule? And I was like, well, no, I didn't reschedule. He didn't reschedule. He didn't ask if we could reschedule. And no kid, she was like, call your dad, reschedule.
1: I like this girl.
3: I know, Lindsay.
0: She's a good friend.
3: She's a good friend. I go and I have the conversation with my dad. And for the first time, I tell him how he hurt me.
0: Okay, I want to hear the conversation. What did it sound like?
3: It sounded like, well, I actually started with an apology because he was trying. He was in a season where he was sober. And where he was trying to build a relationship with me, he was trying to get to know me, he was calling more. And I was just like, I think at that point I was in my 30s. I was like, I don't need you. Like, that's just kind of where I was at. I have learned how to live without you and I don't actually need you in my life. And so I had really stiff-armed all of his efforts to reconcile. And so I apologized to him for that and just said like, hey, that's not in step with the ways of Jesus. That's not the kind of person I want to be or how I want to treat you. So please forgive me for that. But then I began to share like the pain of like him just not being there. And he's weeping.
0: As you're telling him.
3: He's literally weeping. And then
0: what did that for you? What was that like for you? Were you surprised?
3: I was surprised because he was a very jovial kind of guy. He never acknowledged sort of his in and out in my life, his abandonment. He never confessed those things or even seemed to be bothered by those things. It was like when he would see me, it would just be kind of like that wasn't a big deal. And so to have him there, to see him weeping. And my dad, he's like, he's massive. He's a big guy.
0: Is he?
3: You know, he's a mechanic.
0: Yeah.
3: He's bald head, like just, you know, goatee. And so just to

0: sharing that moment together. And then we hugged it out. He gave me a big kiss on my cheek. And it was really sweet. And then it was like, okay, now how do we do this? Like,
1: how do you go on from there?
0: Move forward, you know, relationally. And it was awkward and it was weird and it was frustrating and it was hard, but I got my dad back. And for me, it was a gift that we were in a position to write a different kind of ending to our story. But it was really my friend who helped get me there. It was sermons that helped get me there. It was wrestling with K author studies on forgiveness, yes, you know, that helped get me there. But it was a really, really long journey. And I think most of it was because I didn't actually know what forgiveness was. Mm. You know, I'd heard a lot of really good sermons about it. I would be convicted. I would be inspired, but I didn't know how to actually like do it. Like, what does it look like? What does it feel like? And that's what I'm really trying to answer in this book. It's not just why do we forgive, but like actually how do we do it? And how do we have assurance that we've obeyed Jesus's command to forgive?
2: You know, I'm almost positive that our listeners have no idea how important they are to our program.
1: I think you're right.
2: Our prayer partners and especially our financial partners, people who donate financially to Family Life Today, make this program actually happen.
1: And your monthly gift really is changing the hearts and lives of families, not only here, but around the world.
2: Yeah, we just want to say we would love for you to join and be a partner with us. You make this program happen. You are literally changing the world. It's like, I'm going to make sure that other people, even my neighbors down the street's lives are changed because of this program. And if you'd like to jump in and join us and become a partner, all you have to do is go to familylifetoday.com and click on the donate button right there and you can start joining today. We would love to have you as a partner with us to change the world for Jesus.
1: Join us. For your friend to say, you need to call your dad now. You went to see him. Now you need to call him and make sure you get. But look at, I watch your face as you're sharing that story. I wonder what it would have felt like for you had you never done that. Who would you be had you never had that conversation? Even spiritually.
0: Yeah. The sad part of the story is that my dad unexpectedly died, like 2 months after we had that conversation.
2: 2 months.
0: His appendix ruptured and then he had a pulmonary embolism. And I think his body had just been through way, way too much. And it wasn't able to sustain that surgery. I will say like that was a very, very confusing time for me. Because it was like, God, why would you give me my dad back?
1: And then you take him
0: away, you know? And because I'm grieving, that's all I can see. I can't see the man. God, thank you that we were able to have that conversation before he passed, right? If I hadn't listened to my friend, I would have completely missed that opportunity to have that conversation with my dad. And
2: so you're walking around with a whole different regret, guilt maybe. I mean, you're sad and confused, but at least you had something a lot of people never do.
0: Yeah. And so I'm really grateful to that friend. I'm really grateful that I was able to have that conversation with my dad before he passed and that we were able to write a different ending, you know, to our story. My biggest regret is that I didn't go fishing with him, you know, and maybe one of my biggest regrets is that I wasn't able to get to a place of forgiving him sooner. Mm. And while I know like, your spiritual journey is what it is and you can only be where you are. And I find great comfort in what Paul says in Philippians, you know, you can only live up to what you've obtained. You know, there's still like this semblance of regret. Like, man, I wish I would have been able to get there sooner, you know, so that one, I would have been able to get to know my dad more. And also so that he could have shared fishing with me, which was something that he really loved. Yeah.
1: It's so sad, but
2: I mean, I'm sitting here thinking, if I would have taken that journey, you were in your 20s. Mm-hmm. Yeah, I didn't take it till my 30s. Mm. And my friend told me to do it too. Mm. Her. She was the one that.
1: I can see the effects of not forgiving.
2: I was walking around with bitterness and anger that was coming out in my home and with my sons. that I couldn't see. That
1: you didn't
2: I didn't know the cord was connected right there. And there are other things, but that was the big one. And so I had to go on a journey.

0: And I sort of thought, I mean, I don't know if you had this thought, but I, you know, I'm preaching on forgiveness at different times through the years. Yeah. And every time I wrote a sermon on forgiveness, I was like, I haven't done this yet, you know, but I'd sort of bury it and go lead the congregation and say, you need to do this, realizing I'm not sure I've done this. And then I realized I got to do this. And I actually thought, okay, I'll do it next weekend. You know, I thought it'd be a quick thing. Ephesians 4:32, yeah. Forgive as you've been forgiven. I know this stuff. I've taught it. I know the word of God. And that's, I underestimated. Whoa. For me, it was about a 5-year journey.
1: Yeah.
0: You know, and it's interesting when you said your journey, I picked up a book by Lewis Smedes. I don't know if you ever saw that one, but he's with the Lord now, but it was written, boy, in the 60s, probably, called Forgive and Forget, Healing the Hurts We Don't Deserve. Mm. And he walks you through a 4-step process, which you literally went through that I had to. He says, you've got to acknowledge the hurt. Mm-hmm. I turned him into H's. I don't know if he had it that way, but I'm a preacher. So, yeah. You know, it's like, that was the first thing is I kept denying that I was hurt. I was like, no, I really was. Mm-hmm. And I'm not blaming my dad, but I am.
2: You know, said the same thing you had to go through. Yeah.
0: When you were saying, I'm like, there's the H. The second one was, I think I call it hate, but he just said there's a displeasure that you feel toward that person that you got to acknowledge. And you can call it hate or whatever, but it's like, and Ann said to me, do you realize when your dad calls, you don't really talk to him? You're like, yeah, okay, bye.
2: Why are you shaking your head about that, Yana?
3: Oh, no, that's totally me.
2: Really?
3: Yeah. Totally me.
0: I mean, when you're hurt, you carry that.
2: You disengage.
0: Yeah.
3: Oh, yeah. I was a master at getting off the phone.
0: Yeah.
3: You know?
0: Yeah.
3: And so I think we would talk about the weather. We would talk about my car. And then he would try to maybe get to something personal. And then I would, I don't know how I would do it. But I recently did it to, like, when I was on the phone with somebody else that I was, like, walking through something difficult with. And I was like, man, that's just in there. You know? Like, just this ability to get off the phone with ease. But every time he would call, I would roll my eyes. I would huff and puff.
2: Yes.
3: And it was like, it's just a phone call, but it would really just, my anger would immediately rise just at seeing his name on the phone.
2: Wow.
3: Yeah.
0: Yeah, and then so you have to go through this healing journey. Yeah. That's the third step. And for me, again, it was years.
3: It takes a while.
0: Yeah, it does.
3: And I do think there is this reality that you do have to heal a little bit, you know, in order to be in a place to forgive so that some of that anger sort of gets released, some of that pain, that hurt, and maybe even you're able to see it a little bit differently. I know for me, the game changer was the parable of the unforgiving servant. Mm. There's this phrase, fellow servant, that Jesus uses when he tells the parable of how this servant, he has this massive debt, and then he's forgiven of this massive debt, and then he goes and finds, it kind of seems like he just goes and runs into somebody who owes him a lesser debt, and it refers to this person as his fellow servant. Mm. And for me, the Lord was like, hey, your dad lives in a broken and fallen world too. Mm. Your dad is a sinner in need of grace. He is your fellow servant. He is living in the reality of a broken and fallen world right alongside you. And that just kind of helped open up some compassion.
2: Was that new for you to have those thoughts?
3: Yeah.
2: As the word just kind of God used the Holy Spirit through his word.
3: Yeah. I only saw my dad through the worst things he ever did. Mm. You know, I forgot about the days that he showed up. I forgot about the day that he was the first person at the hospital after I was in a car wreck. I forgot about how when he was sober and I had a big, like, sleepover, you know, at his house. Like, all I saw were the days that he didn't show up. And so I just went all bad on him. And I couldn't see the duality of the good and the bad. And I couldn't see his humanity. And so I think that's a part of the process too, that really helps you to open up.
2: I had parents that were married 70 years and they had some great things about them and also not so great, which is every single family. Mm. There's some great things, but there's some broken things too. They weren't believers. And I remember in my 20s going through a phase where all I saw was the brokenness. Mm. All I saw was, well, that messed me up. Well, that's why I'm like this, because I'm seeing my insecurities in my 20s and I'm thinking, where did this come from? And I'm pointing to my parents like, oh, it's you guys. You guys did this to me. And I remember talking about this with a group of women. I said, I feel like my 20s, it's like when you take bacon grease and you pour it into, like, let's say a glass. And at first it's all mixed up. So I felt like that's growing up years is all mixed up. Like, yeah, there's good, there's bad. And then in my 20s, it's like the fat rose to the top that I couldn't see underneath that white fat, the solid. Yeah. I couldn't see the good underneath it.
3: That's so good.
2: And then as you get older, and you, for me, it was walking with God. It was seeing their imperfections, of course. And look at me. I'm just, you know, I'm right there with you. And now having kids, they got a lot of fat at the top of that jar that they have to kind of remember, like, oh, there were some good things too.
3: Yeah.
2: So I think that that's really normal and healthy, but I think that's happening more today. Mm. I'm hearing of a lot of kids that have no relationship anymore with their parents. Have you heard of that?
3: Yeah, I have.
2: And you probably get it.
3: I get it and I don't get it. Like, I understand that people have been through really horrific things with their parents. And if your parent was abusive, be it verbally, physically, spiritually, and they're still unrepentant, I think that is warranted.
2: Right.
3: But
2: for boundaries.
3: Yeah, for boundaries and those kinds of things. And also to hold them accountable for what they did. But I think when it's like your parent annoys you, or maybe they have, you know, just unhealth in them that they're still working out of, and it's not necessarily abusive, it just takes a little bit more effort to communicate. I'm not saying that those aren't real frustrations. I'm just asking the question of, like, is that cause for sort of going no contact with your parents?
2: I'm with you.
3: Me and my mom, we've been on a journey. If I was in my 20s, like in this year, maybe I would probably, you know, do that. But it wouldn't have been because she was a bad mom. It would just would have been because, like, our relationship was just really difficult. And I look now, like 20 years later, and me and my mom have a really great relationship, you know? And I think that's really the thing. Like, I don't know if we're giving, as children, you just expect your parents to be perfect. But I don't know if we give our parents, like, space to fail and space to grow.
2: Yeah.
3: But if I had just cut the relationship off at 20, I wouldn't have been able to see that. And so I know that these are really complex things. No one comes to a decision to go no contact with their parent with great ease. But I am asking the question, are your decisions in step with the ways of Jesus? Are you acknowledging your parents' humanity? Are you giving your parents space to fail and grow? And are you removing yourself from the relationship because it's difficult? My generation, we're not that resilient. Like, we're like, when it comes to communicating, when it comes to sort of like navigating our emotional world, like, we're just not as resilient. And I understand that that is us trying to not repeat the sort of failures of our parents or, you know, previous generations. And we want to be more self-aware and we want to have more healthier relationships. But sometimes that stuff requires work. And it means persevering through some things. And so those are the things that bring me concern, but I know that it's a really complex situation. And it's one that always brings up grief for me when someone says that they're not in relationship with their parent anymore, or their kid, you know, disowned them. It's so, so painful. Yeah.
2: But I love that you said that you've had to work through with both your mom and your dad.
3: Mm-hmm.
2: And I think a lot of us do, but I love that you've put the work in. Okay, this has been a great start.
0: Oh, man, we're talking about some heavy stuff, but so real and practical.
2: Forgiveness. Again, the book is called Living Beyond Offense by Yana Connor.
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9: We just finished a fortress here. Let me hear it.
10: What can make a noise like that?
11: Lord have mercy. It's him. Forgive me, Lord. Protect my family.
12: Name's Pastor Flynn, and this is my son-in-law. Everyone calls him Papa Chuck.
9: Good morning.
11: You. It was you.
9: Let me explain.
11: Do you not know who your daughter has married? This grizzly is Goliath.
10: Yeah, Cindy. Why do you call Papa Chuck Goliath? Papa Chuck?
9: Just a minute, son. Hon, I guess I have to tell the kids. When I was a young bear, Wild Mountain was dangerous. It was overrun with bandits. I was young, and I thought that I knew everything. I took a friend of mine, and we went looking for the bandits. I was living wild. No one was going to tell me what to do. It was the worst time of my life. The second worst.
13: And you've been afraid that we'd be afraid of you or not trust you anymore.
14: There's more to your story, isn't there?
9: Yeah. A lot.
13: When did you become Papa Chuck?
9: Well, that's enough for now. I'll tell you more when you're ready. When I'm ready.
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16: 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If you stay on the trails and stick with me, there's adventures to be had there, too.
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19: Howdy, and welcome to Wildwood. On a cool and windy fall day, there are few things cozier than working away in the fix-it shop with a fire going in the pot-bellied stove. The whole club is here, and Papa Chuck is quietly watching over their work. Each of them are working on presents for their folks, and each of them are, of course, talking as they work.
10: Then he was caught throwing rocks through Matt and Kildare's windows.
18: Yep, he was a bad one. And he always seems to get caught.
10: I know. He's bad. He's bad at being bad.
20: You know, my mom calls Hugh a hoodlum.
21: My mom says if he isn't careful, he's gonna end up in jail.
10: Yeah, but he could still straighten up. He's been close before.
18: Yeah, but he's even bad at trying to be good.
10: He's bad at being bad, and he's bad at being good. That's pretty
18: bad.
10: He still could come around. You just can't give up on him.
21: Yeah, anybody can change.
10: I think the only change he will ever see is the spare change he steals from the general store.
18: Oh, no, good one. Yeah, Hugh's never gonna change. He is a bad seed.
21: What does that mean?
18: Mean? Well, it means that he will always be bad. It's who he is. I say, don't knock yourself out trying to help him, Stace. It won't make a bit of difference.
10: No difference at all. Mm-mm.
16: Anyone here ever done the same bad thing over and over?
21: Yeah, I have.
10: Uh-huh. Yeah.
18: What? What's everyone looking at me for?
16: No matter how bad a person is, they can always choose to change. If they ask God for mercy, he'll give it to them and forgive them. It's what God does. He's done it for all of us. We need to not give up on Hugh. Don't give up on anyone.
10: Yeah, but he's actually getting worse. He likes being bad. He doesn't want to change.
16: I didn't want to change either. Maybe now's the time to tell you the rest of my story.
18: About when you were Goliath?
16: Yeah.
10: It's definitely time. I'm dying to know how it all turns out.
21: Tell us the rest.
20: Did you get all the bandits?
21: How did you come to Wildwood?
18: Don't tell us about the battle.
16: Hold on, all of you. This is no picnic for me. I'd much rather not tell you any of this.
20: Oh, no. Tell us, please, please, please.
10: Yeah, tell us.
16: Well, I hope you're ready for this. I hope I'm ready for this. I'll pick up where I left off before.
10: Ha! You were Goliath.
16: Sit still and be quiet.
10: Sorry.
16: I was getting more proud and more angry every day. I hadn't one single thought except to destroy every bandit I could find. We started out just wanting to help the folks the bandit stole from. We intended on giving the stolen stuff back. But we never got around to that. We ended up keeping it for ourselves. Better we got it attacking them, the less I thought about the families they had hurt. I loved the power of being Goliath. I didn't just fight them back. I hunted them down. I was looking for them all the time. I even slept in my armor. I was always ready for a fight.
18: You wore armor?
10: Body armor.
16: Not like a knight of the round table. I made a crude vest of leather and sewed pieces of metal over it. It wasn't anything to look at, but it would stop an arrow cold.
10: Body armor.
16: We had attacked them again, and they were on the run. I'd paused for a moment to catch my breath. That was the first time he came.
21: Who came?
16: My tempter. The owl was there. I was at the height of my pride. Everything was going just as I wanted it to. The bandits were being pushed ever deeper into the mountains. My name sent fear into their hearts. And my roar would stop them in their tracks. I was the mighty Goliath.
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0: Finally, will I meet the great Goliath? An honor, sir. A real honor.
1: I've got business to attend to.
0: Your friends have it well in hand. You can leave it to them.
1: Can I now?
0: Goliath, I would like to make you an offer.
1: Whatever you're selling, I don't want any. I'm a little busy.
0: Oh, I'm not selling anything, really. I've a proposal for you.
1: A proposal?
0: I am an emissary from Shadow Valley.
1: Shadow Valley? You're kidding. That's a wives' tale.
0: Oh, I assure you, it is ever so real. We, my people, have heard of your greatness. We have heard of your fierceness in battle. We offer you Shadow Valley as your kingdom.
1: Kingdom? You want me to be king of a fable?
0: Everything you ever wanted would be yours in Shadow Valley. For instance, you would be able to wipe out the bandits entirely if you were king. You were made for greatness.
1: Wipe them out. Oh, there's no way.
0: They've shot at us.
1: Seems you were wrong. The battle's not over. Maybe some other time?
0: Yeah. Indeed, we will talk later.
2: Arrows? Where were the guns? Why weren't they shooting guns?
1: Well, it may be hard for you to grasp just how wild Wild Mountain was back then. There was no train yet. Everything that came in by wagon. Guns were hard to get at all. And one of the things we stole most from the bandits were their guns. They mostly had to make their weapons from whatever they could.
2: Ah, then you could go after them with all of those guns. Oh, I love it.
1: No, we didn't use guns at all. Ever.
2: Why not?
1: We didn't just want to get rid of the bandits. I wanted to terrify them. I wanted them to fear even being on the mountain. I wanted to be in their nightmares. We used swords and bows and arrows. They knew we had their guns, but we never used them. This made them uncomfortable. And it fed my pride. The fact that we could beat them back with nothing but crude and barbaric weapons made me feel powerful.
3: Whoa.
1: That winter, we found almost no bandits at all. We thought that we may have moved them out of the mountains altogether. We were wrong. That winter, they did something they had never done before. They joined together. They joined forces for one reason.
3: To get Goliath and his men.
1: That is exactly right.
3: But they never did.
2: No, they did not.
1: Actually, they did.
3: They did?
1: They came from every direction. There were 10 of us by then. They had us cornered near the mouth of a cave.
4: Oh, my leg.
5: You're going to be okay.
4: It went almost all the way through. Pull it the rest of the way.
5: I'll hang on to something.
4: No!
5: You okay?
4: I just gotta stop the bleeding.
5: Get back in the cave and catch your breath. They're done for now, but they'll hit us hard when it gets dark. I'll get Schmedley to come fix you up.
4: All right.
1: Staggered back into the darkness of the cave and slumped against the wall, trying to bandage my leg. None of us said it, but we all knew that this was the end. We would not walk away from this fight.
0: Pity that. Must hurt terribly. You can put that away. I'm on your side.
4: How did you get in here?
0: The back door. There's a way out, if you know it.
4: Excellent. I'll get the others.
0: I'm not showing you the way out.
4: I'll have you for dinner.
6: It would be your last. You'll never find the way without me.
1: What do you want?
0: I think I've made that quite clear. We want you to be our king.
1: In Shadow Valley.
0: In Shadow Valley.
1: Why would I want to be king?
0: The fulfillment of your greatest desire.
1: And what is that?
0: Your pride has been growing of late. You want to be known and feared throughout the mountain. Your pride is growing ever more hungry. It wants satisfaction. But you can't satisfy it, can you?
1: So, how do I do that?
0: You hunger for the destruction of the bandits. Is this not your greatest desire?
1: Okay. Maybe it is. What can you do about it?
0: You've been holding back, Goliath. I want you to embrace your pride. After all, that's what drives all the great ones, isn't it? Pride? Let it grow. Let it be hungry. And if you want it badly enough, if you want greatness with everything you have, I can give it to you.
1: Give me what?
4: You keep talking, but you don't tell me what it is you can give me.
0: As king, you can muster an army. This army will be at your beck and call. You'll be able to wipe out or chase every bandit from these mountains. What do you think of that?
1: That would be satisfying.
0: Do you want it with everything you have? Would you not give anything you have to command such an army?
1: I believe I would.
0: So then we are agreed.
1: And then you'll get us out of here.
0: Us?
1: My friends. You'll show us how to get out of here.
0: Oh, your friends, yes. About your friends.
1: Yes.
0: You'll need to leave them behind.
6: Joey from Virginia. My favorite Paws and Tails character is CJ because I like red. Wait till you hear what happens next on today's episode.
7: Hello, lovely listeners. 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
8: Now, Tiffany, that is not true.
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7: Wait, we have no Tiffany t-shirts?
8: Oh boy, here it comes. Bye, everybody.
7: You all will rue the day.
1: Not leaving them behind. We fought together and lived together.
0: But for what purpose? To beat back the bandits?
1: Yes.
0: They are prepared to give their lives to this cause?
1: We all are.
0: Consider it done. You and your army will dispose of the bandits. You have no need of these friends.
1: I won't do it.
0: Then you will all die here, and the bandits will own Wild Mountain again. There will be no one to stop them. An opportunity like this occasionally requires a sacrifice. You need to leave your friends to the bandits, or the deal is off.
1: How big an army?
0: Thousands. Thousands of the most ferocious, battle-ready troops this mountain has ever seen. They will be unstoppable.
1: All right.
0: So, in order to be king, you give your friends as a sacrifice.
1: Why are you making this so hard?
0: The great ones all have been able to make difficult decisions. There will be others, to be sure. Are you ready for greatness? Ready to make the necessary sacrifices?
1: All right. I give them as a sacrifice.
0: Now, take off your armor.
1: My what? Why?
0: The bandits are coming. Do you want to die here bickering about your wardrobe?
1: All right. I struggled to take off my leather vest. Once I got it off, I turned around. he'd stabbed me with a small stone knife right over my heart.
4: What was that?
0: I'll kill you!
9: Calm down, you won't die. It's how you get marked, branded. Now, you are king of Shadow Valley.
4: You never told me I was gonna get stabbed!
9: You fool. When it comes to satisfying your pride, you're never told the cost.
4: I'm not going. I quit.
9: You are no longer in control. You cannot quit.
4: I'm the king, and I quit.
9: You are the king, but you are not in control. Good night, mighty Goliath, king of Shadow Valley.
4: What's happening to me?
1: I passed out. I dreamt I was drowning and falling and moving too slow to run away. I think I had every nightmare there was. But then, things got worse.
3: How could things get worse than that?
1: I woke up in Shadow Valley. You need to know that folks here in town, a lot of them don't believe this part of my story.
2: Why not?
3: Yeah, why not?
1: Well, because it's pretty difficult to believe. They think I was sick and lived wild in the mountain, crazy from my wounds. I talked with your folks about this some time ago, and they're fine with me telling you. Here goes. I woke up in a huge, beautiful bed. There was soft music being played. I was in the bedroom of a king.
10: He's awake. Bring us some food!
11: He's awake! Bring some food!
12: Good morning, sire.
1: If you say so.
12: Yes, your injuries have been attended to. You should feel better soon. Might I say that it is an honor to have you here? The entire kingdom is beside itself with excitement.
1: Who exactly?
12: Forgive me, sire. I am Minister Squeen, your Minister of Finance. Consider me your most devoted servant, sire.
1: As she rattled on about her devotion to me, a young servant brought in a platter of food. I was starved. He saw my eyes light up and he came right towards me with the platter. Just then, Minister Squeen was swinging her arms in a ridiculously dramatic wave.
13: My king, here we
14: go. Oh, I'm so sorry.
1: It's okay.
14: You stupid, clumsy thing.
2: Please!
1: Stop! Oh! I tried to get up and grab her by the throat. But the wound in my chest sent a shock of pain through me.
2: Stop!
1: I fell back in the bed, unable to get up.
10: Everyone out! Out, all of you!
15: Here, sire, drink this. It will help the pain.
1: Whatever it was that I drank, it knocked me right out. I must have slept for hours.
3: You got rid of Minister Squeen. You got rid of her for being the servant, right?
1: I had every intention. When I woke up, my six ministers were waiting for me. They were all, each and every one of them, the most corrupt and wicked bunch that I'd ever come across. I wanted to get rid of them all, but then there wouldn't be anyone left. Two of them, Squeen and Minister Vitten, gave me a tour of my kingdom. The first stop was
16: the celebration stone, sire.
1: What do you celebrate here?
12: The arrival of new subjects. Each day at sunset, when there is a new subject, we celebrate. But today we celebrate the arrival of our new and glorious king.
1: That was it? That was a celebration?
16: It is a celebration for us. And it is a message we send to our guide. We tell him when another has joined us.
1: Who's your guide?
12: He is the one who is preparing us for the coming swarm. He will tell us when we have sufficient numbers. Then he will lead us out to swarm over the mountain and make it ours.
16: Our little valley, you see, is a sort of holding tank until we're free.
1: You mean there's no way out of this valley?
16: I lament to tell you, there is not.
1: There has to be.
12: There is the labyrinth.
16: Well, yes, there is that, but...
1: Show me the labyrinth.
16: This way, sire.
1: As we rode, I looked at the walls of the valley. They were straight up and sheer rock. There was no way anyone could climb out. They took me to the far side of the valley, and we stopped, looking at a path that disappeared behind a wall of stone.
12: This is the only way out of the valley, but it is certain death to those that go this way. Those who have gone in have never come back, and the sounds that echo through are certainly the sounds of...
16: monsters, sire.
12: It's really quite thrilling to hear. Perhaps we should send someone in so you can hear for yourself. You there. Go into the labyrinth.
10: What?
1: That won't be necessary.
16: No one makes it through alive. The legend is that you become forever lost, or food for the unspeakable beasts that live there.
1: So, how do we get out?
12: We can't, sire. Our hope is in the guide. We wait for the swarm.
1: He lied. He told me I could muster an army.
16: Well, you can do that, sire.
1: But we can't get out. If I ever get my hands on him... How high are the valley walls?
16: I don't know, sire. Thousands of feet?
1: What if we built a tower? A series of platforms that pyramid right up to the top of the valley.
12: I don't think anything like that has ever been tried, sire. There are those who have tried to climb out, but they have all fallen to the end of their climb.
1: I'll sketch something out. I've been lied to. Nothing makes sense here.
12: I wish I could tell you that it will get better. The last stop on our little tour, sire, is for you to visit Ava.
1: Who's Ava?
16: She has been here the longest. She's a little...
12: crazy as a loon.
16: Yes, she is crazy, but she is wise, too. She will fill in some of the blank spots for you.
1: That sounds like someone I need to talk to. Which way do we go?
12: Back to the palace, sire. She lives in the palace.
1: Palace? Did I meet her?
16: Oh, no, you wouldn't have met her. She is kept in the tower.
1: She's kept in the tower?
12: Sire, she's not entirely safe.
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20: It's time now for another Man on the Street special report with roving correspondent Nit Whitley.
21: Nit Whitley here with another Man on the Street special report. We are traveling through time and space to interview historical biblical figures and asking them to give us a reality check of God as he pertains to the events in their lives. Today I will be speaking with a young man named Timothy, a disciple of the Apostle Paul. Paul has just sent Timothy a letter which I am sure is full of wisdom, instruction, and encouragement. Oh, excuse me, I have to see who's at the door. Yes?
22: I have a singing telegram for Cleophas.
21: Oh, but I'm not
22: okay,
21: Cleophas.
22: Okay, here it is.
21: Well, wait, I'm not...
22: Happy birthday to Cleophas, happy on your birthday. May this day bring peace and joy, we hope it's not your worst day.
21: Oh, dear.
22: Don't interrupt me, there's more here.
21: Well, but I'm not Cleophas, I'm a roving reporter here to interview Timothy. Excuse me, Timothy, I wonder if you could discuss the letter you just received from Paul with us.
23: Well, sure, it's a great letter. Listen to this part here. Study to show thyself approved unto God, a workman that needs not to be ashamed, rightly dividing the word of truth. But shun profane and vain babbling, for they will increase unto more ungodliness.
21: Well, that's quite an exhortation.
23: Yes,
21: there.
23: Paul is telling us to study God's word, not just read it, learning what it says and how to apply it. A little later, he writes that all scripture is given by inspiration of God and is profitable for doctrine, for reproof, for correction, for instruction in righteousness. The Bible is God's word, and all that it contains is true.
21: And by studying it, we know what is right and what is wrong and how best to live our lives.
22: Have a good time on this day. Go ahead and try it. Go ahead and eat some cake. Forget about your diet.
21: Well, what does Paul mean when he writes about rightly dividing the word of truth?
23: Well, sometimes people can get into trouble when they read the Bible and take verses out of context and give them meaning they don't really have.
21: Well, I can see how that would be easy to do. How do we keep that from happening?
23: Well, the best way to know what a part of Scripture means is to compare it to the rest of Scripture. God is consistent in what he says, and the interpretation of one verse will agree with the rest of Scripture.
21: Well, that sounds hard.
23: Oh, not really. Study is hard, but the Holy Spirit helps us to understand.
21: And moms, dads, Sunday school teachers, and pastors are all helpful, too.
23: Yes, the Holy Spirit uses them sometimes to teach us.
21: What in the world is that?

0: day. This is a nightmare. Well, anyway, tell us about the profane and vain babbling that we're supposed to shun.
1: Well, vain babbling would be theories and ideas on things that God has not revealed to us. These are things we can't know because God hasn't told us. It's dangerous when people speculate about these things and then have their whole belief system built around them.
0: What are profane babblings?
1: Oh, these are more serious because they are ideas that go against what Scripture says. Some people say Jesus isn't God or that he didn't rise from the dead.
0: Oh, dear.
1: Well, we shouldn't debate these kinds of things as if they have merit, but rather we should use Scripture to correct those who believe them.
0: So our reality check is this. As Christians, we should study God's Word because what it contains is true and leads to life. And by studying it rightly, we will be able to know what it says and be able to then recognize useless and false ideas, avoiding them ourselves and leading those who believe them in the way that is right. To read more about this, turn to 2 Timothy chapter 2, verses 15 and 16.
2: Well, that's the end of the singing telegram.
0: Well, that's very interesting, but as I tried to tell you before, I'm not Cleophas.
2: Glad you liked it. See how I'm holding out my hand? That means I'm expecting a tip.
0: A tip? But you just sang for the wrong person. I'm not paying you. My name's not Cleophas.
2: It's not. What is your name, then?
0: It's Ned Whitley.
3: Happy birthday, Mr. Ned. May it not be shabby. For if this day turns out real good, you may not be so crabby.
2: All right. Do I get a tip now?
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10: Welcome to The Pond, a place where laughter and learning go together like young kids and the word mine. Today, Tony the Frog proves to be a very good basketball player.
11: Come on, I'm ready. I'll take all comers.
10: And when rain forces them indoors, he tries to avoid playing any games he's not good at, like ping pong.
11: We need an indoor sport.
12: It is an indoor sport.
11: That we can play in a relatively small space.
13: We can play ping pong in a relatively small space.
11: We need paddles.
14: I have paddles.
11: And balls.
12: I have one.
11: Lots of them.
13: I have a brand new package.
11: I want red ones.
14: I have red, blue, green, white, and clear.
11: I can only play on a newly buffed table.
13: I buffed it this morning.
11: With a cat hair net.
13: What a coincidence. I just got one in the mail today.
10: Later, the pond experiences some bad writing. So Methuselah the alligator decides they must do something.
11: What are you suggesting?
13: Please, don't say...
12: We break from script.
13: I can't do that.
11: Wow, that's a big call, Methuselah. I like it.
10: Find out how they track down the writer. Coming up on The Pond.

0: It was a sporty day at the pond.
1: Come on, I'm ready. I'll take all comers.
0: Tony the Frog, it turns out, is quite the basketball player.
1: Any takers? Come on, you beat me, I'll buy you a donut.
2: Okay, I'm in,
0: said Floyd the Turtle, who, it turns out, is not a very good basketball player.
1: I've kind of beaten you 6 times in a row. I was thinking maybe someone else.
2: I want that donut.
1: But you never even scored against me.
2: One more time. When a donut is on the line, I become a different player. Now you're finished.
1: All right, first guy to 7.
3: Floyd takes the ball up court. Slowly, he tries a spin move. The ball is stolen by Tony, who quickly dashes up court, leaps like only a frog can, and slams the ball home, baby.
2: Wow. Are we playing winners or losers get the ball?
1: Depends. You ever want to have possession again?
3: They decide it's losers outs. Floyd starts to take the ball up court. He stops at the top of the key. Shoots! It's blocked by the leaping Tony the Frog, who gets the rejection, dribbles up court, and lays it up and in.
0: And it wasn't long before...
1: That's game.
0: It was over.
1: All right, who's next? There's a donut for anyone who can beat me.
2: I'll play.
1: Floyd, let someone else take a turn. Maybe there's a duck out there who will play me.
4: No way,
0: said Bill, the duck.
4: I know better than to get on the court against your skills. No, thank you, sir.
1: Methuselah.
5: You've already beaten me twice today,
0: explained Methuselah, the alligator.
5: I just can't provide you any challenge.
0: Tony was getting rather used to winning that day.
1: 7-0. 7-0. 7-0.
0: And winning big. In fact, only Bill scored a point on Tony all week.
1: He was flying, which is a violation of the rules. But I let it slide.
0: But then, as happens on occasion, the clouds rolled in and it began to rain.
1: Outdoor court, leather ball. This is not good.
0: And they had to stop playing basketball.
1: That's fine. We'll play again tomorrow.
0: But the next day it was still raining.
1: Tomorrow?
0: It kept raining.
1: Next week?
0: It was one storm after another. On the few occasions that it stopped for a couple of hours...
1: Hey, let's go!
0: The court was flooded.
1: Ah!
4: Tony, we can play something else.
1: Why do that? Basketball has been so good to me lately.
4: To you.
1: It's been good to everybody. It's a healthy sport. Lots of running. Except in Floyd's case, lots of walking.
4: And we can play again later.
1: Later tonight?
4: Later this year.
2: You know, we can play ping pong.
1: We need an indoor sport.
5: It is an indoor sport.
1: That we can play in a relatively small space.
4: We can play ping pong in a relatively small space.
1: We need paddles.
2: I have paddles.
1: And balls.
5: I have one.
1: Lots of them.
4: I have a brand new package.
1: I want red ones.
2: I have red, blue, green, white, and clear.
1: I can only play on a newly buffed table.
4: I buffed it this morning.
1: With a cat hair net?
4: What a coincidence. I just got one in the mail today.
5: You're running out of excuses, aren't you?
1: I'm just reloading.
4: Come on, Tony. You were so good at basketball. You'll be good at ping pong, too.
0: In fact, Tony was good at ping pong.
2: I win.
0: But not as good as Floyd.
4: I win.
0: Or Bill.
5: Sorry.
0: Or Methuselah.
1: I don't want to play this game.
5: You just need a little practice.
1: I already practiced basketball.
4: You can't be good at everything.
1: I don't really care if I'm good. I just want to win.
5: You can't win at everything.
1: I want to.
5: If someone wins a game, someone loses. Both can't win.
2: Oh, math. I hope that's the only equation we do today.
4: How about one more game, Tony? I'll play with one wing behind my back.
1: No, thanks. I gotta go. Bye.
0: And off Tony went.
1: I'm not even sure where I'm going.
0: Tony wandered off into the rain.
1: Hey, narrator, shouldn't you be following the ping pong action inside where it's warm and dry?
0: Said Tony, the frog, as the cold rain pelted his little green body.
1: I've got an umbrella.
0: It's still cold.
1: That's true, but I'd rather be cold than do something I'm not good at.
0: Back in the ping pong room, the creatures were warm and dry.
1: Psst. I can hear you.
0: And having fun.
1: Why don't you join them?
4: I win!
2: You got me that time, Bill.
5: Boy, it's really raining outside.
2: Glad I'm not out there.
4: Me too.
5: But our friend is out there.
4: You're right. The good thing he's a frog. If our friend was, say, a cat, he'd really be miserable.
2: Or cotton candy. Then I would save him.
0: But for now, Tony was on his own.
1: Ah, Mr. Narrator, I see you're back.
0: He was standing on the basketball court, looking for a game.
1: Any takers? Hey, you!
6: Oh, me?
1: Yeah, you! Want to play a little one-on-one?
6: What, are you kidding? I'm a fish. I can't play basketball.
1: You're a fish? What are you doing here on the basketball court?
6: In case you hadn't noticed, there's a foot of water on the court. I swam over here from the pond. It's not often there's enough water around to do that.
1: Oh, right.
0: But Tony was stubborn. He stayed on the court, looking for someone to play basketball with.
1: I'll play without jumping. I'll play with both hands tied behind my back. I'll spot you 6 points. I'll play with my eyes closed. Where'd my ball go?
6: It's floating downstream.
1: Gotta go. Come back here, ball.
0: Meanwhile, the ping pong games had died down, and our friends were enjoying a nice story read by Methuselah.
5: And they lived happily ever after.
7: What a great story.
2: Boy, Tony loves stories. Too bad he isn't here.
5: Well, there'll be chances later on.
0: And then they decided to play checkers.
2: Checkmate.
4: You mean king me.
2: Right. King me.
4: And you still have to move one more before you can be king.
2: Oh. King me.
4: You have to wait until it's your turn.
2: Oh. Man, there sure are a lot of rules to this game.
4: You play Tony all the time. I thought you knew the rules.
2: Oh, are they the same everywhere? Okay, I wondered why everything seemed the same.
4: I bet Tony wishes he were here now. This is one of his favorite games.
0: But Tony wasn't there. He was in the rain, still searching for someone who would play basketball in the bad weather.
1: The good news is the ball can be used as a flotation device.
0: And Tony was having no fun at all.
1: Anybody for a game of horse? Tip in? Man, it's cold out here.
0: Meanwhile...
1: Oh, boy. Here goes the narrator again.
0: The rest of the guys had moved on to a game of nerds.
4: Spades, spades, spades. Ah, got it.
2: There's my 7.
5: I need hearts. Somebody play hearts.
2: Here you go.
5: Nerds.
4: Oh, so close.
2: Boy, without Tony in this game, I had a chance to win.
4: Too bad he isn't here to play.
0: And so they moved on.

0: with hoops. I fully expect to see an auk come by here at any moment.
1: As Tony stood there watching the rain continue to pound what was once a basketball court, a very wise thought came to mind.
0: I should just give up and go play other games. If I lose, I lose. But it's a lot more fun than sitting here by myself.
1: Meanwhile, back at the gang...
2: What should we play now?
3: Well, it's been a long time since we played ping pong.
4: Good idea.
1: And so they picked up the paddles and began to play ping pong, just as Tony arrived.
0: Hey, guys, you're still playing this?
3: Pick up a paddle, Tony. You can be my partner.
0: Okay, I will. Thanks.
1: Tony learned that day that it's important to be able to play games you're not the best at. To have fun. That good sportsmanship is more important than winning.
2: We win!
0: Best 2 out of 3?
2: Wasn't that 3 straight?
0: Okay, then 4 out of 7.
2: Don't confuse me.
0: Serve.
2: That I understand.
5: Tony serves the ping pong ball. Methuselah returns without a problem. Bill hits it back cross court to Floyd, who returns it to Bill a bit high. Bill slams it, but it's backhanded by Methuselah, who gets the corner of the table where Tony somehow pops it up, and it lands in the middle of the table, a high bounce. Look out, here comes Floyd. Slammo! Point Bill and Methuselah.
2: Hooray!
5: Have you ever seen such great ping pong in all your life? Wow, baby!
6: We interrupt this program to bring you breaking news from history. Reporter Gary Mittelberg is back in time, where he says he's witnessing a remarkable feat. Gary, are you there?
3: Yes, I am.
6: Where are you?
3: Well, I slipped into the city of Babylonia, and they're building the largest tower I've ever seen.
7: Yo, hey, get those chairs, melt them down.
6: What's the purpose of this tower?
3: They decided to build it right up to heaven. You should see this thing.
7: Remove the foundation of that mountain over there. I'll need that.
6: Gary, there's a problem here. If this is the world-famous Tower of Babel, it won't work.
3: Sure it will. These guys are brilliant.
6: Gary, you need to get out of there. God will soon mix up the languages and scatter the people. It's not good to be part of that event. Gary?
3: Parlez-vous français?
7: No, you're the same to me. Try it again.
3: Huh?
7: I don't even know what I'm saying.
6: Well, I guess that concludes this segment of breaking news from history. Hey, what's that noise?
8: I think it's your DVD player. I want to give it a kick.
6: Yeah, much better.
1: Go to lifeatthepond.com to find out about the pond videos.
9: This may be serious.
10: I see your lips moving, but I don't hear you talking.
11: Does a chicken have lips?
1: It was a 1 in a million day at the pond.
3: That's fine, I suppose,
1: said Bill the duck.
0: Well, I, for one, would like a little more clarity,
1: replied Tony the frog.
0: Am I getting any?
1: It was time to get down to business.
2: What business?
1: Asked Floyd the turtle.
2: I didn't get an answer either, did I?
0: This is a 1 in a million day, but apparently not in a good way.
1: Suddenly, the cat was out of the bag.
4: I think I see a pattern here,
1: said Methuselah, the alligator.
0: Would you mind filling me in?
4: Well, the narrator seems to be stuck on cliches today.
2: Ouch.
4: No, cliches don't hurt. They're not like a thorn. They're just phrases we hear a lot, like, that's a piece of cake.
2: I like that cliche.
1: For the creatures at the pond, figuring out what was going on was as easy as pie.
3: There's another cliche.
2: Another one I like. As easy as chocolate pie would be an even better cliche.
0: Is this the whole story? One cliche after another?
1: Now that's the pot calling the kettle black.
0: It was?
2: Do another food cliche.
1: You are what you eat.
2: Then I'm a lot of sugar.
1: Just that suddenly, the whole ball of wax was out of control.
4: Gentlemen, something's off here.
3: Why is the narrator saying nothing in particular?
0: I'm a little embarrassed to be a part of this story.
1: Bill and Tony apparently didn't realize the narrator only says what the script tells him to say.
0: Wow, that goes for us, too, far as I know.
1: You see, all stories are told by someone. Usually they're being read, so that means someone writes the stories.
4: You know, he's making an important point. We're 4 minutes into this story, and nothing has really happened except banter.
0: What are you suggesting?
3: Please, don't say...
4: We break from script.
12: I can't do that.
13: Wow, that's a big

0: call, Mathusi. I like it.
1: It's scary.
2: I can't break from script. The writer writes, I play the part. I can't do anything else. I follow rules.
3: I do too, Bill. But you've got to admit, something's strange here. I think the writer may need some help.
0: I think I saw a letter from a listener that suggested as much.
2: What are you saying we should do?
3: Find the writer. Make sure he's okay. He might have fallen asleep.
2: No way. I'm not going. Count me out.
0: Come on, Bill. This is a great idea. We'll leave the story all together. Go outside the friendly confines of the pond and set this writer straight. Maybe we can write our own story.
3: I don't know that we need to set him straight. He may just require a little nudge.
0: We'll make him write a jacuzzi into the pond and maybe a water park.
1: Can we have him make an ice cream truck going by in every story?
0: Of course we can. And you know what? I think I should ride into the pond on a horse from now on.
3: Calm down, fellas. That's not the purpose of these stories. It's not to satisfy ourselves. It's to teach and entertain. I'll help get us out of this story for now, but only if you'll agree to keep focused on helping the pond, not yourselves.
2: I still don't like this.
0: I'll go along, but if we find this writer, I have a few suggestions. Let's see here.
2: You've been taking notes?
0: You haven't? Come on, you don't think my character should be more prominent? There should be more Italian food, more references to Brooklyn, a lot more emphasis on the skill of hopping. That's just the beginning.
1: Methuselah, how are you going to get us out of here?
3: I'll need a little help from the narrator,
4: said Methuselah. But the narrator wasn't at liberty to do such a crazy thing.
3: I'm asking one favor.
0: Mr. Narrator, I wouldn't cross Methuselah.
3: Well, you don't have to do it.
0: Oh, yes, he does.
3: I'm asking this favor. But I understand if you can't do it.
0: Don't back down now.
4: Suddenly, the four of them jumped out of the story and onto the street.
1: Hey, where are we?
3: Pasadena, California.
0: This is where the writer lives?
3: I believe so.
1: Hey, I smell some good food. I like this place.
2: Don't get too attached. We need to quickly do this job and get back where we belong.
0: What's your hurry? This is California. Let's have some fun.
3: Focus, Tony. Focus.
0: I wonder if the narrator could send us over to the beach for a quick swim.
2: I don't like this. The writer's gonna be angry.
1: What are you doing, Methuselah?
3: Looking up the writer. I hear his name at the end of every pond episode.
4: Aha. But as quickly as Methuselah found the address to the writer, the local animal shelter truck pulled up.
3: Uh-oh. The writer must sense we're here. Get on my back.
1: What are we gonna do?
3: Run.
4: With the others on his back, Methuselah slipped into an alley and eluded the truck. It was a narrow escape.
2: We're doomed!
0: Get a hold of yourself, man!
1: Why did the guy in the truck want us?
3: He wanted me. Alligators aren't welcome in Pasadena.
0: What? I'm not important enough to be captured by animal control.
2: You're a frog. Not exactly a threat to society.
0: Tell that to the Pharaoh, who in Exodus chapter 8 begged Moses to take away the plague of frogs.
2: You're just one frog.
0: And Pasadena, beware.
3: Gentlemen, we have a job to do. Let's go.
4: And so, they carefully snuck through town and found the office building that houses the pond, its editors, and its writers.
0: You know, I expected a skyscraper. This looks more like an apartment.
2: Real estate is expensive in California.
1: I like it.
0: It's fine, just a little disappointing, you know.
4: They crept up the stairs and down the hall, then threw open the door.
0: All right, you've got some explaining to do.
5: I do?
3: We're the creatures you write about.
5: You are?
2: I am so sorry. This is embarrassing. We shouldn't be here.
5: Who are you?
1: You don't recognize us?
5: No.
3: Are you Charlie Richards, writer of The Pond?
5: Oh, no. I'm Jeff Parker, writer of Jungle Jam and Friends.
1: Hey, I like those guys.
5: Charlie's one door down.
3: Oh, I'm so sorry to have bothered you.
5: No problem. Hey, let me know if there's anything I can do to help the show, huh?
0: He can use your help.
2: Tony.
0: What? I just don't think the guy understands frogs.
5: Frogs aren't easy, I gotta tell you.
0: Exactly.
5: They do well on land. And in water. It's a rare breed. You gotta know how to write that.
0: This guy understands.
3: Let's go.
5: Call me, Tony.
0: I will.
3: I should have read the name on the door. my fault.
0: It's okay. I think this Jeff fellow will be useful down the road.
3: Here's his office.
6: Can I help you?
1: Hey, boss.
6: Floyd?
3: Mr. Richards.
6: Call me Charlie.
3: Charlie.
6: How'd you get here?
2: I knew this was a bad idea.
3: It was my idea.
0: You were writing junk.
3: Tony.
0: You want to defend the first 4 minutes of this show?
3: We can handle this nicer.
6: Oh, that. Sorry. It's been a busy week.
0: A busy week? We're force-fed cliches because you've had a busy week?
6: Wait a minute. Did you guys leave my story?
0: If you want to call it a story.
2: Oh, we're toast now.
3: Yes, we did leave. And until we got to Pasadena, you didn't even notice.
6: Who let you out?
0: The narrator.
3: Don't blame him. Blame me. I wanted us to find you. A half-hearted story isn't worth telling. You know that.
6: I can't believe I'm hearing this from my own characters.
1: Is that Almond Roca on your desk?
6: Help yourself, Floyd.
1: Thanks.
3: The reason we came here wasn't to harass you for a half-hearted story.
0: It wasn't?
3: Nope. You know that kids like to listen to stories over and over and over until it drives their parents crazy.
6: I know. My kids do the same thing.
3: So now they have a bunch of cliches to listen to. Do you think they like that?
2: I should have never agreed to come.
6: It's okay, Bill. Look, Methuselah, you make a good point.
3: You had today's show on autopilot.
6: I did.
3: And that is simply unacceptable.
6: You're right.
3: As believers, it is our duty to be the best at whatever we do. Whether it's running, reading, cleaning, or writing, we have to give it our all.
6: I can't believe I'm being lectured by my own creatures.
3: You would expect nothing less of us.
6: You make a good point, Methuselah. I'll finish strong.
2: All right.
3: That's great to hear.
6: Sorry, guys.
1: It's okay.
0: You can make up for it with a nifty little episode where I saved the day, huh?
6: I have a better idea.
0: There is no better idea.
3: Easy, Tony.
0: What? I can't call him on that nonsense.
5: Hey, Charlie. Nathan and I are going to grab a bite. You want to come?
6: Wish I could. I have some writing to do.
1: I'll grab a bite.
6: Floyd, I'm going to need you. I'll write you a donut later.
1: Cool.
5: Okay, catch you later.
7: He said he's gonna write?
5: We'll see.
4: And so our creatures made their point and also grew in their bond. And they turned around and left that town and headed back to the pond.
0: Are you hearing this?
4: Said Tony the Frog.
0: What the writer is doing this time?
1: It sounds kind of funny. In fact, it's silly.
2: I think we're starting to rhyme.
4: And on that day, they spoke so fancy the trees listened in rows.
3: I like this way we speak today.
0: I'm no longer talking in prose.
4: And never again did the writer slack off, even when seeking a raise.
1: Hey, don't forget me,
4: said Floyd the turtle, who was handed a donut of glaze.
1: All right.

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1: Work together, work together. If you ever want to get something done.
0: Big Mouth Bass.
2: Why would I find her? I'd rather go find the measles.
0: Alligator Hunter.
3: Ah!
2: What?
3: My popcorn's gone!
4: Where's the Methuselah?
0: The little thing.
5: Plenty are the toys they give me.
0: The rise and fall of Tony the Frog.
2: I throw a wad of paper at a guy's front door and he says, thank you very much, throw something at me again tomorrow.
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8: Antoine Longmire had a heart attack at the age of 39 while driving a van full of children. He passed out. The van crashed into a tree. The children were fine, but his heart had stopped. Bystanders performed CPR to bring him back to life. Antoine knew God had spared him and the children, and he turned his life over to God and asked why he had saved a guy who had sold drugs in the past. Antoine heard God tell him to serve others. He became a hotel valet and sees the hotel as his mission field. Many guests can be rude, but Antoine greets everyone with a cheerful word and a short Bible verse. He feels called to be a light in a dark world and an encouragement to others.
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9: 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If you're spiritually healthy, you know we could be out of here at any moment. 1 Thessalonians chapter 4 describes it well. In a flash, in the twinkling of an eye, the trumpet will sound, and we'll be caught up to meet him in the air, and so shall we evermore be with the Lord. That could happen before you hear the end of this message. It's only by his grace and God's prolonging his rapture to get as many of your unsaved friends and loved ones into heaven before they're left behind. Again, if you're spiritually healthy, you know that. And you have a rooting section in heaven. Luke 15 tells us there is joy in the presence of angels over one sinner who repents. How many times will they be having that celebration because you decide to make your highest priority moving everyone every day closer to Jesus? If you want to have your life ignited, go to igniteamerica.com.
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15: This is Chris. Welcome to Adventures in Odyssey, where wonder, excitement, and discovery are just around the corner. Are you ready? Come on, let's go for another Adventure in Odyssey.

0: county commissioner refused to comment on the specific allegations, stating only that the ethics committee will give a full report in about 6 weeks. In other news, we have the latest from the federal courthouse in Connellsville, where at least one part of a contentious case about counterfeiting has concluded with a jury's verdict. Let's go to Ted Humphries on the scene. Ted?
1: Thanks, Bill. I'm at the federal courthouse where the trial of Dr. Benjamin Trask has reached a dramatic climax. After only 2 hours of deliberations, the jury found Dr. Trask guilty of all 20 charges, including counterfeiting, conspiracy, kidnapping, and forgery. I spoke with several people involved in the case. Detective Don Polhouse led the investigation of what has been called the Green Ring Conspiracy.
2: I couldn't be happier with the verdict. Well, actually, I could be, but to do that would involve reintroducing the kinds of punishments they used back in the Middle Ages. good times.
1: I also caught up with Connie Kendall of Odyssey, who appeared as a witness for the prosecution.
3: Seriously? Well, yeah, I think it was a good verdict. I mean, you can't have people like Dr. Trask running all over the country making their own money. That's the government's job. I mean, what would we have if regular people started doing the government's job?
4: Democracy?
3: Yes! No! What?
1: Wooten Bassett, also from Odyssey and personally involved in the case, gave us his take on the verdict.
5: Thanks, Ted. Did you see the size of the judge's gavel? That thing was huge. Oh, I'd love to have one of those at home.
1: About the verdict?
5: Oh, yeah, the verdict. Okay, that was a good call, you know, and the jury foreman had great diction when he read it out. Very Shakespearean.
1: And I was able to talk to Penny Wise, a former student of Dr. Trask's and a key witness at the trial.
6: Dr. Trask was a good teacher and a good friend, so I'm not pleased that he did what he did, though I guess jail is what has to happen to someone who, you know, lies and steals and forges money and leads people astray.
1: They say you were the star witness, the one who persuaded the jury to find him guilty.
6: Oh, I don't want to think about that. In fact, I don't want to talk about it anymore.
1: Dr. Trask will be held without bail until his sentencing in 2 weeks.
7: Meanwhile, the trials of Archie Hagler and other members of the Green Ring Conspiracy will continue. This is Ted Humphries at the Connellsville Federal Court.
8: Well, I'm glad that's over.
2: All hail the conquering hero.
8: Detective Polhouse. Oh, hi, Connie, Wooden.
9: Hi, Whit.
10: Hi.
8: I just heard you on the radio from Connellsville.
5: Really? Well, that's amazing, which means we're either really fast drivers or that radio has a really slow signal.
2: Step up to the counter, folks. Everyone can order whatever they want. I'm buying.
9: Well, oh, well, that's generous.
2: This is a celebration. As long as I can get an expense receipt, Whit, okay?
8: Sure thing. What's everyone having?
9: My usual.
2: I'll have my usual, too.
5: And I'll have both their usuals, but with extra whipped cream and a side of licorice.
8: Coming right up.
5: Thanks.
9: Oh, and Penny will have her usual, too.
8: Right.
5: No, actually, Connie, I don't think she will.
9: She wants something else?
5: No, I don't think she's coming.
9: She's gonna miss our celebration?
2: She can't do that. She was our star witness. She made the case against Trask and his gang.
5: Oh, I know, but she said she had something else to do and then drove off in the other direction.
9: Well, that's no good.
5: Yeah, I think she was upset.
9: Upset? Why do you think that?
5: Oh, I don't know. Maybe the tear-filled eyes, the quivering lip, and the restrained sobs were kind of a giveaway.
9: What?
5: Well, I offered to go with her, but she said she wanted to be alone right now.
9: And you listened to her?
5: Well, yeah, I take it as a pretty good hint that being with her would work against her desire to be alone.
9: Oh, brother. Where's my cell phone? I'm gonna call her.
8: So what do you think upset Penny?
5: Well, it had to be the lack of raspberry sodas in the vending machine at the courthouse.
2: No, I've seen it happen before. It's the release after a big court case ends. Sometimes I go back to my office and cry like a little girl.
5: Really?
2: No.
5: Oh.
2: But it's emotionally hard work being on the witness stand day after day, testifying against a man you once considered a friend.
9: Penny isn't answering her phone. I hope she's all right.
8: Three usuals, one with an extra whipped cream and licorice.
9: Oh, thanks, Whit.
2: Excellent.
9: Wait, this is all wrong.
8: Oh, it's not your usual?
5: Yeah, you put the strawberry ice cream on the wrong end of the bowl.
9: No, Penny should be here. How can we celebrate without her? I'm worried.
5: Yeah, me too, but if it's any consolation, I'm meeting her this evening. We're going to a movie.
9: Oh, well, that's good. And you'll be sure to tell me if anything's wrong, right?
5: Count on it. Something is wrong, Connie. Something is seriously wrong.
9: Penny said that?
5: Well, she might have if she showed up for the movie last night, but she didn't.
9: She stood you up?
5: No, actually, I was more sat down than stood up since I was at the movies by myself.
9: Well, why didn't you call me?
5: Because I didn't know you were a fan of Buck Ramrod, Galaxy Explorer, the Universe, Federation, and the Stars.
9: Have you tried to reach her today?
5: Sure, over and over. I have left more messages than I have words to say in them, which means there's a lot of dead air on her voicemail.
9: This isn't good.
5: I know. I keep telling myself that maybe she's busy getting ready for the next semester at the college. You know, I would imagine the job of a teaching assistant really gears up about now. What with preparing for new students, ordering the supplies, making up lists of pranks to play on the first-year students.
9: But she was Dr. Trask's teaching assistant. Did one of the other art teachers take her on?
5: You may recall that I haven't seen her to be able to answer that question informatively.
9: I mean, it's silly that we're supposed to be her friends and we don't know.
5: Well, we don't often talk work, you know. Like, I have no idea what your schedule is here at Wits End. You're here and then you're not.
9: I think we should drive over to the college and find her.
5: You seem to leave without anyone watching the counter. I mean, what kind of business is that?
9: Are you coming?
5: Just say the word and we'll go.
9: Hurry!
5: That was it.
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9: Answered at her room, I was sure she'd be here.
5: Yeah, you'd think, since this is your favorite cafe, and it's fast becoming mine, too. They make a great pepperoni panini.
9: Any sign of her?
5: Well, not unless she's hiding in the all-you-can-eat salad bar.
9: Look, there's that professor, what's his name?
5: I don't know.
9: Yes, you do. He teaches art.
5: I still don't know.
9: Sure you do. He testified on behalf of Dr. Trask.
5: I'm no closer to knowing.
9: Yes, you are. Bruce.
5: Professor Bruce?
9: Professor Bruce. I told you knew him. Professor Bruce!
12: Yes? Oh, it's you.
9: Me? You know me?
12: You testified against Dr. Trask. Real travesty of justice.
9: But he was a counterfeiter.
12: Well, that's your opinion.
9: Opinion? How can you call that fact an opinion?
5: Connie, let's stay with our original purpose for being here.
12: Oh, yes. And you testified against Dr. Trask, too.
5: Oh, yeah, but that was only because he kidnapped me and locked me in a train car with counterfeit money. But I got out when the train crashed.
9: Look, we don't want to rerun what happened with Dr. Trask.
5: Although we could if you want us to.
9: We're looking for Pennywise.
12: Oh, her.
5: Professor Bruce, do you put that O in front of all your sentences for dramatic effect?
9: Do you know if she'll be the teaching assistant for another teacher now that Trask is, well, you know?
12: I don't know of anyone who'd take her on as an assistant now.
9: Why not?
12: Well, who wants to work with a girl who'll be watching over your shoulder every minute and who may testify against you in court?
5: Oh, I would, apart from the testifying in court part.
9: That's crazy. She didn't watch over anyone's shoulder.
5: Well, actually, she did when the students were doing their art assignments.
9: And Dr. Trask was a criminal. Penny was only doing what was right by testifying.
12: I'll tell you what you want. She doesn't have a job in the art department.
9: Meaning that she won't have a job anywhere on campus?
12: Yeah, more than likely. Now, if you'll excuse me.
5: But, Connie, if Penny doesn't have a job here, then...
9: Let's try her room again. This is ridiculous. Where is she? I don't know what to do.
5: Well, I suppose we could write another note and put it on top of the first note that we left. That may emphasize our desire to see her. Sort of like a visual form of italics, which, as an artist, Penny will understand.
9: Maybe we should get whoever is in charge of this dorm to open the door for us. I want to make sure she's not in there.
5: Well, let's ask this chipper young gentleman here.
9: Good idea. Excuse me?
13: Yeah?
9: Where's the supervisor of this building?
13: Oh, his office is over in the maintenance building on the other side of campus.
9: Oh.
13: Why, are you looking for Penny?
9: You know her?
13: Sure, but you won't won't find her in there.
9: Why not?
13: Oh, she had to move out.
9: Move out?
13: No one would hire her as a teaching assistant, so she had to vacate the room. College policy. Unless she wanted to pay for it like any other student, which she couldn't afford.
9: Well, you know an awful lot about Penny's private business.
13: Hey, this is a college dormitory. There's no such thing as private business. Besides, we all know what Penny did to Dr. Trask.
9: You mean what Dr. Trask did to Penny and just about everyone else around here. She's a hero and you're making her out to be the villain. What is wrong with you people?
13: Hey, we're students. Moral angst is what we do best.
14: Do you have any idea where Penny might have moved?
13: Not a clue. She packed up her things and left without saying a word. Though she left a vase filled with buttercups.
9: Oh, she must have left a forwarding address with someone.
13: Oh, you can check with the registry office.
9: Thanks, we'll do that.
13: Hey, you know, you're kind of cute. Would you like to have coffee sometime?
9: I'm not attracted to guys with moral angst.
13: How about moral ambiguity?
9: What do you mean by that?
13: It depends.
14: We'll be leaving now.
15: Okay, here's the file for Penny Wise.
9: What's it say?
15: We're not supposed to give out this kind of information.
14: Oh, that's all right. We're not supposed to ask for it either, but we are, so I guess that makes us even.
15: There's no forwarding address.
9: Nothing?
15: Only a blue Datsun hatchback.
9: What?
14: Penny drives a blue 1981 Datsun 210 hatchback.
9: But that's not a forwarding address.
14: Yeah, if it was, I'd have a hard time delivering any mail to her unless I wore my running shoes.
9: Okay, thanks.
15: No problem.
9: What does that mean, Wooten?
14: Well, she said she wanted time alone. Maybe she meant a lot of time.
9: Do you think Penny is the sort of person who'd be in trouble but wouldn't tell anyone she's in trouble?
14: Well, I think she's the sort of person who wouldn't tell anyone she's in trouble because she wouldn't want anyone to go to any trouble for her.
9: Well, we have to find a way to help her.
14: You mean find a way to find her so that we can then find a way to help her.
9: Oh, stop that.
14: Well, I'm only using frivolous humor to mask my deep, unbridled worry about her.
9: Seriously? Good mask.
14: Thanks. I practiced in front of a mirror. You know, when everything went wrong with Dr. Trask and I saw how vulnerable Penny was, it was all I could do to keep from locking her up somewhere safe to protect her. But then I realized that locking her up against her will would probably make her really nervous and give her a bad case of deja vu. But now I wish I'd done it.
9: We can't protect the ones we love, you know? Not really.
14: Whoa. Did you say love? I never said the word love out loud, did I?
9: Your secret's safe with me, Wooten. Now, one way or another, we have to find Penny. But how?
16: Excuse me.
17: Hello, officer. May I help you?
16: Maybe the better question is, may I help you?
17: Oh, no, thank you. I'm all right.
16: Ma'am.
17: Yes?
16: I'm sorry, but you can't stay here.
17: I can't?
16: No. If you read the sign over there, the big one, see that?
17: Uh-huh.
16: It says rules for McAllister Park.
17: Yes.
16: Right? You'll see that you can't park here overnight.
17: What good is having a park that you can't park in? Besides, they wouldn't let me park by Gower's Field either.
16: I know. It's a city ordinance. Sorry, ma'am.
17: That's okay. It's not your fault.
16: Wait. You're Penny Wise, aren't you?
17: That's not your fault either.
16: What are you doing out here like this?
17: Like this?
16: Yeah, you look like you're living out of your car.
17: Living out of my... Oh, no, that wouldn't be right, would it? I mean, that would be really sad, living out of a car, really.
16: It sure would be, especially for a hero.
17: Hero?
16: You stood up to Dr. Trask. You testified against him, and now he's going to jail. All because of you.
17: All because of me.
16: Mm-hmm. You know what? Wait here for a minute.
17: It's okay, officer. I can move. I think I have enough gas. Although, I might need a jump for the battery. My hairdryer keeps draining it.
16: No, you stay where you are. I'll be right back.
17: Okay. Oh, should I wind up my window, officer? No. Okay, I better leave it down. I'll never get the smell of last night's curry out of here. Oh, that's weird. I never noticed this button before. I wonder what it does. Officer, look!
16: wise, you have to come with me.
6: Really? To where?
16: The station.
6: You're arresting me? But it's my first offense. Honest, I never parked here overnight before. And I promise I won't let it happen again.
16: Please, lock up the car and come with me.
6: But I just got the trunk open. Do you know how long it took me to figure that out?
16: I'll help you close it.
6: Oh. Thanks. Hey, are you going to read me my rights?
16: Only if you want me to.
6: Oh, yes, please. I've always wanted somebody to do that. My parents almost named me Miranda, you know.
16: I didn't know.
6: True story.
18: I can't imagine that Penny would leave town without saying goodbye.
9: Well, that's the thing, Whit. We don't think she has left. She's here somewhere, but we don't know where.
14: Well, has anybody checked the imagination station?
9: What?
14: Well, just a guess, but people seem to get lost in there all the time. And she said she'd love to meet Rembrandt one day.
9: I wouldn't blame her for leaving. The way they talked about her at the college, like she'd done something wrong by doing the right thing.
14: Now, if I were a Blue Datsun hatchback, where would I hide?
18: We could call Detective Polhouse.
14: And file a missing persons report.
18: Actually, I was thinking that he could have his officers look out for Penny's car.
14: That's right. He could put out one of those CBs or ADTs or HMBs or whatever they're called.
9: I feel so bad for her. She lost everything she cared about.
18: Well, not everything. I'll give Detective Polhouse a call. Hi, this is Wits End. John Whitaker here. Hi, Detective Polhouse.
14: Now, what were the odds of that happening?
18: You are. He's calling about Penny.
14: And the odds of that happening must be astronomical.
9: What about Penny?
18: Go on, Detective. Really? Okay, we'll be right there. Thanks.
9: Well?
18: He wants us to come to the station.
9: The station? Why there?
18: Penny is in jail.
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20: 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We always love hearing from you.
9: She's been living in her car?
21: It's sad but true.
18: Oh, that is sad.
14: Especially when the car is a 1981 Datsun 210 hatchback.
9: But why didn't Penny tell us she was in trouble?
21: I've seen it happen more times than Wooten can count.
14: Six?
21: Exactly.
14: Yeah.
21: Penny feels guilty for putting someone who was once a trusted friend in jail.
18: Well, according to the jury, he deserved it.
21: Yeah, but that doesn't change how Penny might feel. It weighs on her that she betrayed her friend, even though he turned out to be a lying, deceitful, corrupt...
18: Detective!
21: And she feels that the rejection she got from the college is exactly what she deserved. Their attitudes and actions only confirmed what she was feeling deep inside.
9: Well, that doesn't make any sense.
21: Oh, come on, Connie. You know better than most that feelings don't always make sense.
9: True. What? Why would I know?
21: I brought Penny here to the jail under the pretense of keeping her safe.
14: Oh, that's what I wanted to do, but I didn't actually have the jail.
18: So it's all right for us to see her?
21: Sure. If you can get in.
9: Is it that crowded?
21: You better believe it.
18: You have that many criminals?
21: Not criminals.
22: Police officers! When they found out Pennywise was here, they wanted to celebrate. All right, calm down. The prisoners in cell block D are complaining about the noise. Penny, you have visitors.
6: I do? Hi, Penny!
23: Hi!
6: To wear one of those orange jumpers.
9: Oh, and you look great.
14: Wow, I'm so envious.
6: I know. You guys have to come in. We can make room, can't we?
24: Sure.
6: There's pizza and pretzels and some funny yellow stuff on crackers. Oh, and raspberry soda.
14: Oh, well, what about licorice?
6: And licorice.
14: I want to live here.
6: Yay.
9: Penny, you are the only person I know who can turn a jail into a sleepover party.
6: It wasn't my idea. They think I'm a hero. Isn't that funny?
9: No, Penny, it's not funny. It's exactly right.
18: No, I think we can come up with better arrangements for a hero than living in jail.
9: All you had to do was tell us, Penny.
6: I didn't want to be a burden.
9: Well, friends should never be burdens. Now, get your things. You're coming to live with me.
6: What?
9: I have the room, and I won't listen to any arguments.
6: But it's too much for you to do.
9: I said I won't listen to any arguments. Wooten, didn't I say I won't listen to any arguments?
14: That's what I heard.
6: Oh, Connie. Thank you.
22: Great. That means I can have my jail back.
6: I suppose, though I did have a few ideas about how to decorate. A vermilion wallpaper, for example.
14: Ooh. Wow, that's a lot of wallpaper.
9: Come on, let's get your things.
6: It's all in my suitcase, which happens to be my car.
9: That's okay.
6: Oh, great, I left it in the park.
9: Oh, okay, we can go over there and then you can follow
18: me. Thanks for calling us, Detective.
22: I had to do something. None of my officers would go out on patrol while Penny was here. Wooten, what are you doing?
14: Oh, they ate all the licorice.
22: Give me an excuse to lock you up and I'll get some more.
14: Well, I loitered once.
22: Not enough.
14: While jaywalking.
22: Try harder.
14: In a no parking zone. After my license expired.
22: Get out!
14: I'll just keep an eye on the place till you come back.
0: And from the federal court in Connellsville today came the news that Dr. Benjamin Trask, former art professor at Campbell College, will serve 25 years in prison for his role as the mastermind of a local counterfeiting operation. Detective Don Polhouse, who led the investigation that caught Dr. Trask, had this to say.
1: There are few things more satisfying than to see justice done. Now, my hope is that the many victims of Dr. Trask's crimes will be able to put the past behind them and get on with their lives.
6: Ah, that was a lovely picnic. I'm so glad we finally got to have it.
9: Yeah, it's a beautiful view.
14: You know, you can see most of Odyssey from here.
6: If you look that way, you can see Dr. Trask's house. And if you turn your head like this and squint with one eye, you can even see the compound where they hid the counterfeit money.
9: Well, I'd rather not look. It wasn't one of my better experiences.
6: But it was an experience. Oh, look at the buttercups. I left mine at the dorm.
9: Penny, did you really feel guilty about testifying against Dr. Trask?
6: Kinda, I suppose. I was always taught not to be a snitch or a tattletale, and that's how it made me feel. But more than that, I felt bad about losing a friend.
9: Well, a real friend wouldn't have put you in that kind of position.
6: I know, but for a long time, he was my friend. He was like a second father to me, in fact. I'd like to think that in his own way, he cared about me. And when I realized all he'd done, well, it's just going to take a long time to work out all the feelings I've had. You know what I mean? To lose a friend like that, it's...
14: Well, you lost a friend, but you gained a bunch more to make up for it.
6: Yeah, and I'm glad about that, Wooten. Thank you for finding me.
9: Uh-oh. Okay, then, okay. A toast to true friends who always tell the truth, who share in the goodness of your life, and who, by the grace of God, are there when you need them.
6: Oh, that's beautiful, Connie. To friends.
14: Yeah, to friends.
9: Here, here.
6: Okay.
9: And my first act as a true friend is to say, I hate raspberry soda. How do you drink this stuff?
14: With really small sips, of course.
20: The Apostle Paul's first letter to the Corinthians has a lot to say about what makes a true friend. 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Love always protects. In their care and concern for Penny, Wooten, Connie, and Whit prove that they really are Penny's friends, and a good example of what the Apostle Paul was talking about. 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Today's episode was written and directed by Paul McCusker, with sound designed by Jonathan Crow. Our cast included Katie Lee, Jess Harnell, Kimmy Robertson, and Andre Stoika. And I'm Chris, hoping you'll join us again next time for more Adventures in Odyssey.
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2: 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He and his combat dog, Odin, are seeking a peaceful new start in Alaska. But flying over the wilderness, James has a heart attack, and his small plane plunges into the Alaskan backcountry. Once again, James and Odin will need each other to survive. The bond between man and dog here is surprisingly sweet, but the fierce threats they face are anything but that. Toss in some profanity, and you've got an intense PG-13 thriller that isn't for the faint of heart. So we're giving Heart of the Beast a 2.5 out of 5 for family friendliness. 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I'm Adam Holtz with the Plugged In Movie Review by Focus on the Family.
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23: Moms, two old friends just revived their town's favorite fall tradition, in secret. Pumpkin Regatta Romance follows Nadine and Ethan as they quietly bring back the town's pumpkin regatta after their father's falling out, shut it down years ago, and rekindle their own friendship along the way. Here's what a parent needs to know. No foul language, no violence. One kiss between the couple. One brief scene of upper male nudity as a character changes his shirt. And some lying and plenty of sneaking around to keep the whole secret until it finally comes out. The Movie Guide verdict, 4 out of 4 stars for quality and a family rating. 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Yes. And here's the heart of it. 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So, moms, green light. Make it a cozy fall movie night and talk about honesty once the credits roll.

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2: 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Jesus really is our joy.
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11: Oh, no.
12: It's Monica.
11: That's my mother. She's disappeared.
12: What? I have no idea where she is.
13: We're going on a trip.
9: Hi, I'm Zach, and on today's Beyond Gilead, we're still riding around with the Richters. Do you think they'll finally stop running? Let's find out. Beyond Gilead,

0: You know, Carrie, you could have stayed home with your family. Your mom and dad could have took you back on Sunday.
1: I know.
0: I mean, I don't even have any idea what we're doing here.
1: Your mom said you were needed at home right away.
0: I know, but she hasn't said what I was needed for. And this isn't the way home.
1: Maybe she's lost.
0: I think she may be lost in more ways than one. Carrie, I can't tell you how much it means to me to have you here.
1: I'm glad, Caleb. That's what I want to do. Be here for you.
0: Thank you, Carrie.
1: She's turning again.
0: Can you grab my phone? I think I need to call her and find out if she even knows where she's going.
2: You've reached Monica Richter. Please leave a message and I'll return your call as soon as possible.
3: This user's voicemail is currently full. Please try back again later.
4: Oh, I can't believe this. Yes, Sherry.
5: Mr. Paulson, Agent Dittman called again. He left another message asking about Monica's deposition. He's concerned about the pieces of the investigation that they're pulling together for the...
4: I know. Thank you, Sherry. I wish I knew when to expect Monica's deposition, too. I have no idea.
1: Idea what's going on.
6: She hasn't mentioned anything?
1: No, but she does keep getting these phone calls she ignores.
7: And she took my cell phone. Can you believe that? I mean, what does she need my cell phone for?
1: Maybe because you kept threatening to call the police and tell them you were being kidnapped.
0: Tiffany, you did not.
7: I was only joking. Well, sort of. I mean, what is she doing anyway? Where are we?
6: You know, Caleb, I've been thinking. Maybe you should ride with your mom for a while. See if you can get her to talk to you.
7: Like that's gonna work.
0: Tiffany.
7: All right. Wow. Make a simple statement.
0: I think that's a good idea, Carrie.
6: Okay, I'll drive your car.
1: I'll ride with you, Carrie.
0: Sounds like a plan.
8: Well, let me finish up these papers here, and then we can go out for our date. So where do you want to go to dinner tonight, huh?
9: Oh, I don't know. Remember that place we've been passing and...
8: Huh. Elizabeth's gone already. I wonder who that is.
10: Hello? Oh. Anyone here?
8: Will!
9: Oh, what a nice surprise. John and I were just talking about going out to dinner. Would you like to join us?
10: Yeah. Oh, I wish I could, but I still have a lot of work ahead of me this evening.
9: I'm sorry to hear that, Will.
10: Besides that, I wouldn't want to crash your date.
8: Smart man.
9: Well, you're always welcome, but I won't argue with that.
8: Is it what we'd previously discussed?
10: Yes, that's actually why I'm here. Things have gotten desperate. I really need to get in touch with her.
9: Monica?
10: Yeah, she's not taking any of my calls, and the authorities are really starting to hit me hard.
8: Sure.
10: I don't know what else to do.
8: I can try to give her a call. Maybe she'll answer me.
10: I would appreciate it, John. If she doesn't call in and schedule her deposition soon, I'm afraid they're going to put out an arrest warrant and the deal is just going to go out the window.
9: Sure. Oh, no. Sure.
10: I don't know what else to do.
8: Well, I'll try to give her a call, but no guarantees, Will. I mean, Monica and I haven't always been the best of friends, but I'll try.
10: Oh, thanks, John. I appreciate it.
8: Sure.
7: My cell phone back now.
9: Fine.
7: Yes. Hey, wait a minute. It's not turning on. What's wrong with it?
9: Nothing, dear. It's fine.
7: But it's not turning on.
9: No, it won't work without the battery. I have that tucked safely away.
7: Mom!
0: Tiffany, calm down. You'll get the battery back soon, I'm sure. You have your MP3 player, right? You can always listen to that.
7: Oh, like you care. You're just worried about your stupid proposal.
0: Tiffany.
7: It's true. Why don't you just go back to school with your beloved Carrie and forget about the rest of your family? You know it's what you want to do.
0: It is not. I'm here, aren't I?
9: Caleb, be nice to your sister.
0: Mom. Mom, what is going on?
9: Everything's fine, Caleb. I just needed everyone together for a little while.
0: Is this about Dad?
9: No! Well, yes and no, but not how you think. You just need to trust me, okay?
0: All right.
7: What? nuts?
9: Tiffany!
7: Oh.
9: Thank you, Caleb. I know I haven't given you much reason to trust me, but I appreciate it.
0: You're our mother. I know you're doing what you think is best for all of us. I'll always respect that.
7: Ugh, whatever.
9: I hope you won't be disappointed.
0: God won't disappoint us, Mom. Either of us.
9: Caleb, I wish I were as sure of that as you are. And quite frankly, son, I don't want to disappoint you either.
0: Mom, even if there are mistakes made along the way or something goes wrong, I still know you're doing what you think is right for us, and I appreciate that. We all do.
9: I just want to do the right thing, Caleb. It's so hard with your dad gone. I need to do the right thing.
0: You will, Mom.
11: So, tell me about your first date with Caleb.
12: Well, that depends on what you'd consider our first date.
11: What?
12: The first time Caleb asked me out, it was to a bowling night that our college group was putting together.
11: So your first date was with a bunch of people bowling?
12: It does sound kind of funny, but we had a great time. He was very sweet and considerate.
11: Aww. Is that what made you like him so much?
12: Yeah, I think that was part of it. Caleb is always very aware of my feelings and careful to respect me. I appreciate that a lot.
11: Yeah, he's nice that way.
12: But I think one of the best things about him is that he's so romantic.
11: Romantic? Caleb?
12: Yeah, he is. He always surprises me with the ideas he comes up with. Oh, it's really fantastic to be loved by Caleb.
11: That's awesome. I really like you a lot, Carrie. I'm glad you're dating Caleb.
12: Thank you, Maya. I feel the same way about you. It means a lot to me how you've been so open and welcoming to me. I appreciate that. Maya, are you all right?
11: What? Oh, yeah, I'm fine. Just thinking.
12: What, to talk about it?
11: There's a lot going on right now.
12: That's okay.
11: You know, I'm not really interested in talking about it right now, but thanks for the offer.
12: You're welcome, Maya. Anytime.
0: Tiffany, could you please keep it down?
7: You took my hand on our day and my heart soared so great.
0: Mom, can you hear that?
13: Goodness, yes! How can you miss it?
7: Like
13: she sounds like a cat being strangled in a rainstorm.
0: No, Mom, the car is making a noise.
13: I don't hear anything. I'm sure we're fine.
7: Forever.
0: Tiffany, do you hear something?
7: Yeah, I do. There's a banging or something. Don't you hear it, Mom?
13: Oh, dear. I think you're right.
0: Mom, pull over right there.
13: I can't see.
0: Right here, Mom. Yes, okay, good. Now turn off the car.
7: Oh, did the car blow up? Did it explode? We've got to get out before we blow up.
13: Tiffany Richter, we're fine. Get out and stand over there. I'm calling a tow truck.
7: Okay.
12: What happened?
11: What's going on?
12: Are you all right?
7: It's gonna explode. What's wrong with the car? Everyone hurt?
0: Tiffany, everything is fine.
9: Yes, I need a tow truck immediately.
7: Oh, no! Storms, too? Could this day get any worse?
11: Hey, Tiff, wait up. I'm coming with you.
0: Carrie, you'd better go get in my car. It's safe there and you'll stay dry. You know, in fact, if you'd like to go ahead and find a restaurant or some other place to hang out for a while...
12: No way, Caleb. I'm staying with you.
0: Are you sure?
12: You're stuck with me, Caleb Richter. Don't you know that?
0: You know, Carrie, this may be the worst time possible for me to bring this up, but...
12: You look so serious. Are you all right?
0: Yeah. I just wanted to ask you...
9: The tow truck will be here in a few minutes. Carrie, dear, you may want to go sit in the car with the girls. It's going to get very wet out here.
12: I'm fine. I'll stay with Caleb.
9: Suit yourself. I'm going to go check my phone for messages.
0: Hey, Carrie, it's okay. You go get in the car and...

0: complement each other perfectly.
1: I'm gonna ask her to marry me, Mom. I was going to tell Dad just before he...
0: I can tell you without a shadow of a doubt, son, that he would have been thrilled with that.
1: Yeah.
0: He told me several times that he liked Carrie a lot. It's good to see you so at peace with life. You spent so much of your life fighting and rebelling against everything. If Carrie brings you that peace, then there's no way that I could do anything but give you my blessing.
1: That means a lot to me, Mom. Thanks.
0: You're welcome.
1: But you are wrong about one thing. It's not Carrie that gives me peace.
0: It's not?
1: No.
0: But I see the way you look at her.
1: I mean, don't get me wrong. I love Carrie, but she's not where I find my peace. The peace I have comes from...
0: Oh, there's the tow truck. Can we finish this later, son?
1: Sure, Mom.

0: What would happen if Gilead went off the air?
1: Hey there, I'm Zach. 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
2: Think so. That's exorbitant. Way beyond what's necessary.
3: Lady, honestly, it's after hours, storming outside, and you want to argue this? I should be home with my family.
2: I don't care about your family. I care about mine, and they're all standing here like half-drowned cats waiting for you to fix my car.
4: Mom, just calm down.
2: I will not calm down, Caleb.
4: Mom, you have got to keep it under control. We need to get the van fixed, and that is not going to happen by picking the mechanic off.
2: Caleb, you're sounding more and more like your father, his bad side, trying to control me.
4: Mom, maybe you need to be controlled. You've been out of control all day.
2: I have not. How dare you?
5: Caleb, is everything okay?
4: Yeah. Mom, I'm sorry. I shouldn't have said that. Carrie, I apologize for losing my temper. And sir, I'm sorry for yelling in your garage. We are all very tired.
3: Hey, kid, it's all right. Okay, I shouldn't have lost my temper either. I'm sorry. Listen, I got the parts here, so I'll just charge the restocking fee and for my labor. No overtime or double hours. Hey, Eddie, go get the parts for this lady's car.
6: Yeah. I'm on it.
4: Thank you. Mom, are we okay? I really am sorry.
2: I know, son. So am I.
7: Come on, Monica, answer the phone. Just let me know where you are.
8: Hey, Mom's phone is ringing.
9: She's busy. Hey, it's that same number that's been calling all day. Should I answer it?
8: Yes.
9: Hello?
10: Hello, Monica.
9: No, this is Maya. Who's this?
10: Maya, it's William Paulson, your mother's attorney.
9: Oh, yes. Hello, Mr. Paulson. How are you?
10: I'm fine. Is your mother there?
9: She is, but she's a little busy right now.
10: Where are you?
9: We're at a garage. Our car broke down.
10: It did?
9: Yep. We're trying to get it fixed, and it's storming.
10: Where are you?
9: I'm not sure, but I can let you talk to Caleb. He knows.
10: Caleb's there, too? Yes, let me talk to him.
9: Okay. It's Mom's lawyer.
4: Oh, hello?
10: Caleb, William Paulson here. I need to know where you are.
4: Is there something wrong?
10: Yes, but I'm trying to make it right, and I need to get there and speak to your mother.
4: Well, I can hand her the phone.
10: No, she's been ignoring my calls all day. I need to be there.
4: Okay.
10: Can you tell me where you are?
4: Sure.
10: And Caleb?
4: Yeah.
10: Make sure your mother doesn't leave before I get there.
4: Okay.

0: off I-79, just outside of Greenville.
1: Hello?
2: John, I'm so sorry to bother you so late, but I thought I'd let you know I found Monica.
1: What? Where is she?
2: She's at her garage. Their car broke down. This may be the break we need. I just wanted to ask you and Mary to pray.
1: Oh, sure thing, Will, sure thing. And we'll be here if you need anything else, and we'll definitely be praying.
2: Thanks.
0: Well, we should be out of here soon. Oh, sounds like the storm is passing, too.
3: Caleb, do you have a minute?
0: Sure.
3: I'm sorry to interrupt your conversation, but you said something earlier, and I was curious about it.
0: Yeah?
3: You said Carrie wasn't where you got your peace. But I don't understand. When you were upset a little while ago, Carrie calmed you right down.
0: Yeah. Well, Carrie reminds me when I need it, but she's not where this peace that I have came from. It comes from giving my temper and my anger over to God. Before, I was trying too hard to control too many things in my life, Mom, and the harder I tried to control, the faster everything spun out of control.
3: I understand that. I know what I need to do to fix this problem, but it's really scary, son.
0: I know. This is really big, but Mom, all you have to do is give your life to Christ and then let Him be in control, not you.
3: Caleb, my problems are bigger than just a prayer.
0: I know it's hard, Mom, but you gotta believe me. I mean, God created this entire universe. He can handle your troubles.
3: But I just need...
0: Mom, you need to let go.
3: No. That is the last thing that I need to do. Let go. I don't think so. I need to be more in control than ever right now.
0: Mom, just...
3: But our talks today have helped me see things a little more clearly, Caleb. And I know what I need to do. It's always been right there in front of me, but I was running away from it. I'm going to fix this mess and do the right thing for our family. Thank you for supporting me and showing me that I can do that.
0: Yeah.
3: You're a good boy, Caleb. No, check that. You're a wonderful and strong man. Carrie's a very, very lucky girl.
0: Thank you, Mom.
4: Oh, honestly, another storm? Oh, when is this nightmare gonna end?
3: Soon, Tiffany.
4: Oh, how do you know?
3: I just do, all right?
5: What's your favorite color?
6: Green. Yours?
5: Purple.
0: Carrie, do you have a second?
6: Sure.
0: Can I talk to you over here?
6: Okay.
0: Carrie, I need to apologize to you.
6: Oh, Caleb, we're all under stress. It's all right. Surprised everyone hasn't lost their tempers.
0: What? Oh, no, it's not for that. It's for this. The timing is all wrong, and it is the worst place in the world to do something like this. And while I'm apologizing ahead of time, I do promise to make it up to you.
6: What?
0: Carrie, I love you more than any words can possibly express. You are everything good that I have ever known, and I know that God gave you to me as a gift and a treasure. Carrie, I want to know, will you grant me the honor of spending the rest of your life by my side? Will you marry me, Carrie?
6: Yes, Caleb. Yes.
4: Yes, Caleb. That's awesome. Oh, joy. She has no idea what she's in for.
3: Congratulations, Caleb. Carrie, I'm very happy for both of you.
7: That was awesome, man. Just awesome. Nice. Best moment in my shop ever. Oh, I wish I had a picture. Well, I gotta get home to my wife. Congratulations, both of you.
0: Thanks, man.
7: Oh, and your car's ready. You can go anytime.
0: Awesome.
3: Congratulations, Carrie. I'm very pleased to welcome you to the Richter family.
6: Thank you, Mrs. Richter.
3: Oh, please, call me Monica.
6: Thank you, Monica.
5: You're gonna be my sister.
6: Oh,
5: yes.
6: I've never had a little sister before. I am looking forward to it.
4: Congratulations. Welcome to the chaos. You may want to rethink things before you get much farther into this family.
6: Okay. Thank you.
4: Oh, you're welcome.
7: What now? Honestly, doesn't closed mean closed anymore?
2: Monica, I'm so glad you're still here.
3: Mr. Paulson, what are you doing here?
2: We don't have time for that, Monica. I need to get you back to Coleraine as soon as I can.
3: What? Why?
2: Well, you're dangerously close to breaking your agreement. If you do, you'll be under arrest. Again. Now, Monica, I know you were running, but...
3: I don't think I will be anymore.
2: What?
3: I'm going to testify.
2: Oh, that's fantastic, Monica. I...
7: Seriously?
8: Monica Richter?
3: Yes?
2: Agent Dittman, I'm glad you're here. I was just getting ready to call you.
8: Sure you were. Save it. According to the terms of your plea bargain arrangement, Monica Richter, you're under arrest for fleeing the jurisdiction.
2: No.
8: You have the right to remain silent.
6: No.
8: Anything you say can and will be used against you in a court of law. You have the right to an attorney present during questioning. If you cannot afford an attorney, one will be appointed for you. Do you understand these rights?
3: Yes.
9: Oh, man. Monica Richter is under arrest again. Fortunately, it seems like she learned a couple of things, thanks mostly to her son, Caleb. See, Caleb was an example of peace to his mom when everything was going way out of control. The car was broken, he didn't know where he was going, and all he wanted to do out of his weekend was propose to Carrie. Wow. But in spite of everything, Caleb really kept his frustrations in check. It was cool because he said he trusted God above everything and everyone else. And he believed that no matter what was going to happen, God was holding it all in place. See, it's Caleb's belief in God's help that was such a great example to his mom. And because of that, you noticed Monica started asking some questions about God. You know, believing that God is in control in tough times can sometimes be one of the best ways to tell your friends that you know Jesus. When they see you at peace when things at school are difficult or the economy isn't so great or whatever, they can tell that the peace you hold inside isn't normal and there must be something or somebody else helping you. And then, when they ask, all you have to do is point them to the one who is helping you get through it all. And his name is Jesus. Beyond Gilead is based on characters and situations in Down Gilead Lane and is a production of Keys for Kids Ministries, a listener-supported ministry. Today's episode, A Not-So-Quick Fix, was written by Lori Twitchell and directed by Steve O'Dell. Roy Wallace was the recording engineer with post-production by Cal Olson. Music was composed by John Campbell. Terry Ritchie was the executive producer, and I'm Zach. And I'll see you right here next time, Beyond Gilead.
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11: 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Here's Rick Grubbs with a thought on redeeming the time.
12: I recently came across a little two-line poem that gave a profound thought which could help some exhausted mothers of younger children. It read, "Cleaning the house while the kids are still growing is like shoveling snow while it's still snowing." I like that little word picture because it captures what frustrates so many of us with younger children. Even if we train them to be obedient, responsible, and pick up after themselves, children are still children, and part of being a child is making messes. When we as parents put so much time and effort into creating a picture-perfect house that we no longer enjoy our children, we've taken on some misplaced priorities. Let's ask God today to give us the right focus. When the snow stops, there'll be time for shoveling. We can get the sidewalk as clean as we like then. But if you still have little ones at home, enjoy the snowfall. It'll help you redeem the time.
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19: Oh, look.
20: Oh, is it the body of a man?
19: Yes, in the sense that it's a statue of a man.
20: A gold statue from the looks of it.
19: Oh, my boots! Get back from the water!
20: What in the world is the panic, Edmund?
19: Look at the toes of my boots.
20: They look a bit yellow.
19: They were in the water, and now they're gold. Solid gold.
21: You don't mean to say that...
19: Yes, I do. That water turns things into gold.
20: What's that noise? Oh, I say.
22: All right, mates, what I say is get down to the shore between them and their boat and let every mother's son look to his weapons.
21: Invisible enemies?
20: Yes.
21: Well, this is an ugly furrow to plow.
22: We've been waiting for ever so long for a nice little girl from foreign parts that would go upstairs and go to the magic book and find the spell that takes off the invisibleness and say it. And that's why, gentlemen, if your little girl doesn't come up to scratch, it will be our painful duty to cut all your throats. Merely in the way of business, you might say, and no offense, I hope.
23: I don't see your weapons. Are they invisible too?
21: Any other questions, Reepy Jeep?
23: Not at the moment, sir.
20: I still don't like it.
24: Neither do I. But let me do it and get it over with.

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3: 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It's Rabadash and he's coming this way!
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6: She finally reached the last door on the left. The door was open. It was a large room with three big windows, and it was lined from floor to ceiling with books. More books than Lucy had ever seen before. But she knew from her instructions that she needn't bother about any of them, for the book, the magic book, was lying on a reading desk in the very middle of the room. She saw that she would have to read it standing, and also that she would have to stand with her back to the door while she read it. So at once she turned to shut the door. It wouldn't shut. This made her worried. One other thing that worried her a good deal was the size of the book. The chief had not been able to give her any idea whereabouts in the book the spell for making things visible came.
1: A book this size, it might take me days and weeks. And I feel already as if I've been in this place for hours.
6: She went up to the desk and laid her hand on the book.
1: Oh.
6: Her fingers tingled when she touched it.
1: Oh.
6: She tried to open it but couldn't at first. This, however, was only because it was fastened by two leaden clasps. And when she'd undone these, it opened easily enough. And what a book it was. It was written, not printed, in a clear, even hand with thick downstrokes and thin upstrokes, very large, easier than print, and so beautiful that Lucy stared at it for a whole minute and forgot about reading it. There was no title page or title. The spells began straight away. And at first, there was nothing very important in them. There were cures for warts and toothache and cramp and a spell for making a swarm of bees. The pictures accompanying the spells were so lifelike that Lucy thought for a moment that the bees in the fourth spell were really flying. Lucy could hardly tear herself away from that first page. But when she turned over, the next was just as interesting.
1: Oh. But I must get on.
6: She went on another 30 pages, which, if she could have remembered them, would have taught her how to find buried treasure, how to remember things forgotten, how to forget things you don't want to remember, how to tell whether anyone was speaking the truth, how to call up or prevent wind, fog, snow, sleep or rain, how to produce enchanted sleep. And the longer she read, the more wonderful and real the pictures became. Then she came to a page which was such a blaze of pictures that one hardly noticed the writing. Hardly, but she did notice the first words.
1: An infallible spell to make beautiful her that uttereth it beyond the lot of mortals.
6: Lucy peered at the pictures with her face close to the page. And though they seemed crowded and muddlesome before, she found she could now see them quite clearly. The first was a picture of a girl standing at a reading desk reading in a huge book. And the girl was dressed exactly like Lucy. In the next picture, Lucy, for the girl was Lucy, was standing up with her mouth open and a rather terrible expression on her face, chanting or reciting something. In the third picture, the beauty beyond the lot of mortals had come to her. It was strange, considering how small the pictures had looked at first, that the Lucy in the picture now seemed quite as big as the real Lucy. And they looked into each other's eyes, and the real Lucy looked away after a few minutes because she was dazzled by the beauty of the other Lucy, though she could still see a sort of likeness to herself in that beautiful face. And now the pictures came crowding on her thick and fast. She saw herself throned on high at a great tournament in Kalorman, and all the kings of the world fought because of her beauty. After that, it turned from tournaments to real wars, and all the countries, even Narnia and Arkenland, were laid waste with the fury of the kings and dukes and great lords who fought for her favor. Then it changed. And Lucy, still beautiful beyond the lot of mortals, was back in England. And Susan, who'd always been the beauty of the family, was jealous of the dazzling beauty of Lucy, but that didn't matter a bit because no one cared anything about Susan now.
1: I will say the spell. I don't care. I will.
6: But when she looked back at the opening words of the spell, there, in the middle of the writing, where she felt quite sure there'd been no picture before, she found the great face of a lion. The lion. Aslan himself, staring into her face. It was painted such a bright gold that it seemed to be coming towards her out of the page. And indeed, she was never quite sure afterwards that it hadn't really moved a little. At any rate, she knew the expression of the face quite well. He was growling, and you could see most of his teeth. She became horribly afraid and turned over the page at once. A little while later, she came to a spell which would let you know what your friends thought about you. Because Lucy didn't try the spell that made you beautiful beyond the lot of mortals, she decided she would say this one. And all in a hurry, for fear her mind would change, she said the words and then waited for something to happen.
1: Well?
6: And all at once, the pictures in the book came to life. And she saw the very last thing she expected. The picture of a third-class carriage in a train with two of her friends from school sitting in it. She knew them at once, Marjorie Preston and Anne Featherston. And gradually she could hear that they were talking about her.
1: Yes, you do. You were crazy about her last term.
3: No, I wasn't. I've got more sense than that. Not a bad little kid in her way. But I was getting pretty tired of her before the end of term.
1: Well, you jolly well won't have the chance any other term, two-faced little beast. I did think better of her than that. And I did all sorts of things for her last term. And I stuck to her when not many other girls would. And she knows it too. Oh, and to Anne Featherstone of all people. Oh, I wonder, are all my friends the same?
6: There were more pictures, but Lucy decided not to look at them.
1: What if all my friends are the same? What if they all talk about me that way?
6: With a great effort, she turned over the page, but not before a large, angry tear had splashed on it. On the next page, she came to a spell for the refreshment of the spirit. The pictures were fewer here, but very beautiful.
1: Oh.
6: And what Lucy found herself reading was more like a story than a spell. It went on for 3 pages, and before she'd read to the bottom of the page, she'd forgotten that she was reading at all. She was living in the story as if it were real. And all the pictures were real, too.
1: Oh, my.
6: When she got to the 3rd page and come to the end, she said,
1: Oh, that was the loveliest story I've ever read, or ever shall read in my whole life. Oh, I wish I could have gone on reading it for 10 years. At least I can read it over again now.
6: But here, part of the magic of the book came into play. You couldn't turn back. The right-hand pages, the ones ahead, could be turned. The left-hand pages could not.
1: Oh, what a shame. I did so want to read it again. Well, at least I must remember it. Let's see. It was about... Oh, dear. It's all fading away again. And even this last page is going blank. This is a very strange book. How can I have forgotten? It was about a cup and a sword and a tree and a green hill. I know that much. But I can't remember. And what shall I do?
6: And she never could remember. And ever since that day, what Lucy means by a good story is a story which reminds her of the forgotten story in the magician's book.
1: Now, what's this? Oh, a spell to make hidden things visible. This must be the one.
6: So she read the spell through to make sure of all the hard words and then said it out loud. And she knew at once that it was working, because as she spoke, the colours came into the capital letters at the top of the page, and the pictures began appearing in the margins. They were odd pictures and contained many figures that Lucy didn't much like the look of. And then she thought,
1: I suppose I've made everything visible, and not only the thumpers downstairs. Oh, there might be lots of other invisible things hanging around a place like this. And I'm not sure I want to see them all.
6: At that moment, she heard soft, heavy footfalls coming along the corridor behind her. And of course, she remembered what she'd been told about the magician walking in his bare feet and making no more noise than a cat. It's always better to turn round than to have anything creeping up behind your back. Lucy did so. Then her face lit up, and for a moment she looked almost as beautiful as that other Lucy in the picture. She ran forward with a little cry of delight and with her arms stretched out, for what stood in the doorway was the lion, the highest of all high kings.
1: Oh, Aslan! Oh, Aslan! Aslan!
7: My child.
1: It was so kind of you to come.
7: Oh, I've been here all the time. But you have just made me visible.
1: Aslan, don't make fun of me. As if anything I could do would make you visible.
7: Oh, it did. Don't you think I wouldn't obey my own rules? But, child, I think you have been eavesdropping.
1: Dropping.
7: You listened to what your 2 friends on the train were saying about you.
1: Oh, that. I never thought that was eavesdropping. Wasn't it by magic?
7: Spying on people by magic is the same as spying on them in any other way. Have misjudged your friends. They are weak and were only trying to impress each other at your expense. But they really love you.
1: I don't think I'll ever be able to forget what I heard them say.
7: No, you won't.
1: Oh dear. Have I spoiled everything. Do you mean to say we would have gone on being friends if it hadn't been for this? And been really great friends, all our lives perhaps? And now we never shall.
7: Child, did I not explain to you once before that no one is ever told what would have happened?
1: Yes, Aslan, you did. I'm sorry. But please,
7: speak on, dear heart.
1: Shall I ever be able to read that story again? The one I couldn't remember? Will you tell it to me, Aslan? Oh, do. Please do.
7: Indeed, yes. I will tell it to you for years and years.
1: Oh, thank you.
7: But now, come.
1: Where are we going?
7: We must meet the master of this house.

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3: Lucy followed the great lion out into the passage, and at once she saw, coming towards them, an old man, barefoot, dressed in a red robe. His white hair was crowned with a chaplet of oak leaves, his beard fell to his girdle, and he supported himself with a curiously carved staff. When he saw Aslan, he bowed low.
4: Welcome, Aslan, to the least of your houses.
5: Do you grow weary, Kariakin, of ruling such foolish subjects as I have given you here?
4: No, they are rather stupid, but there's no real harm in them. I begin to grow rather fond of the creatures. Sometimes, perhaps, I am a little impatient, waiting for the day when they can be governed by wisdom instead of this rough magic.
5: All in good time, Kariakin.
4: Do you intend to show yourself to them?
5: Nay, I should frighten them out of their senses. Many stars will grow old and come to take their rest in islands before your people are ripe for that. And today, before sunset, I must visit Trumpkin the Dwarf, where he sits in the castle at Caer Paravel, counting the days till his master Caspian comes home. I will tell him your story, Lucy.
6: But, Aslan...
5: Do not look so sad. We shall meet soon again.
6: Please, Aslan, what do you call soon?
5: I call all times soon.
4: He's gone again. And you and I, quite crestfallen. It's always like that. You can't keep him. It's not as if he were a tame lion. And now, child, how did you enjoy my book?
6: Oh, parts of it very much indeed. Did you know I was there all the time?
4: Well, of course, I knew when I let the duffers make themselves invisible that you would be coming along presently to take the spell off. I wasn't quite sure of the exact day. And I wasn't especially on the watch today. You see, they had made me invisible too. And being invisible always makes me sleepy. Oh, hey-ho. There, I'm yawning again.
6: When will the spell work? Will the duffers be visible again at once?
4: Oh, yes. They're visible now.
6: Oh.
4: But they're probably all asleep still. Mm. They always take a rest in the middle of the day.
6: Now that they're visible, are you going to let them stay ugly? Or will you make them as they were before?
4: That's rather a delicate question. You see, they're the only ones who think they were nice to look at before. They say they've been uglified, but that isn't what I called it. Many people might say the change was for the better.
6: Oh, are they awfully conceited then?
4: They are. Or at least the chief duffer is, and he's taught all the rest to be. They always believe every word he says.
6: We've noticed.
4: Yes, we'd get on better without him, in a way. Of course, I could turn him into something else, or even put a spell on him, which would make them not believe a word he said. But I don't like to do that. It's better for them to admire him than to admire nobody.
6: But don't they admire you?
4: Oh, not me. They wouldn't admire me.
6: Why did you make them ugly? I mean, what they call ugly.
4: Well, they wouldn't do what they were told.
6: Oh.
4: Their work is to mind the garden and raise the food. Not for me, as they imagine, but for themselves. They wouldn't do it at all if I didn't make them. And of course, for a garden, you want water. There is a beautiful spring about half a mile away up the hill. And from that spring, there flows a stream which runs right past the garden. All I wanted them to do was to take their water from the stream, instead of trudging up to the spring with their buckets two or three times a day and tiring themselves out, besides spilling half of it on the way back. But they wouldn't see it. In the end, they refused. Point blank.
6: Are they as stupid as all that?
4: Oh, you wouldn't believe the troubles I've had with them. But let's go to the window and look at the duffers, now that they can be looked at. There. There are your duffers.
6: I don't see anybody. All I can see are those mushroom things.
4: Those aren't mushrooms. Mm? Those are the sleeping duffers.
6: Oh.
4: Look more closely. What you think are the tops of the mushrooms are actually their feet.
6: Feet?
4: Well, foot, I should say. Each duffer has only one leg and one foot. Each one is so large, a duffer sleeps under it to keep away the sun and rain.
6: Oh.
4: Ah, watch. The clock will strike three and the duffers will awake. Here, I'll open the window.
6: So the thumping sound is because they only have one leg and one foot and have to jump around?
4: Yes.
6: Oh, they look so funny. Did you make them like that?
4: Yes. I made the duffers into monopods.
7: Look, lads, we're visible again.
8: Visible we are. And what I say is, when chaps are visible, why, they can see one another.
6: Like that? They seem to be so afraid of you yesterday. Don't they know you might be listening?
4: That's one of the funny things about the duffers. One minute they talk as if I ran everything and overheard everything and was extremely dangerous. The next moment they think they can take me in by tricks that a baby would see through. Bless them.
6: But what were they like before?
4: Common little dwarfs. Nothing as nice as the sort you have in Narnia, though.
6: Oh, they're so funny. And they're rather nice. Do you think it would make any difference if I told them so?
4: I'm sure it would. If you could only get it into their heads.
6: Will you come with me and try?
4: No, no. You'll get on far better without me.

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8: This is Hope with God. I'm Andrew Palau. In the Bible, Deborah was a powerful woman appointed by God. She was appointed to be a leader and a judge over Israel. She faced dangerous enemies and uncertain times, yet she stood strong. Why? Because she trusted God. Through her courage, her voice, through her obedience, God brought hope and victory to his people. God often calls ordinary people to do extraordinary things. Your voice, your life, it matters. And the same God who gave Deborah courage wants to meet with you today and give you courage. He wants to walk with you through it all and guide your life and show you that he does care. Do you want to get to know him and discover his plans for your life? You can begin this way. Say, God, I want to know you. Reveal yourself to me. Show me your love and guide me in the right path, and I will follow you and serve you. Amen. Always remember, there is hope with God.
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13: 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Parental discretion is advised. And now, The Haunted Room.

Hello there. I'm John Rhys Davies with Lamplighter Theatre. I'd like to invite you to a place of history, mystery, and new beginnings. But first, there's someone you need to meet. His name? Finian Jones. You might say he's a collector. A collector of words, wisdom, and wonders. Join me, won't you? Oh, and be prepared for an unexpected journey. One you are about to experience.

0: do something about it.
1: But nothing. It's what we need to do. Maybe we'll finally get his attention this time.
0: I'm not sure.
1: Oh, I see a couple seats by the fireplace.
2: Hello, Derek. Hello, Ashley.
0: Hi.
1: Hello, Finian.
2: I'm sorry, but I couldn't help overhearing. Is something troubling you?
1: More like someone.
2: Ah. Do you mind if I have a seat with you?
0: Of course.
2: Ah, thank you.
1: We're still working this out.
2: Yes, I often find things have to work in before they work out.
1: Okay, here's the deal. There's something not many people know about us.
0: For a lot of reasons.
1: All right, here goes. Our dad is famous. Like, if I said his name right now, you would say, wow, really?
2: Wow, really?
1: Not yet.
2: Oh.
1: Because we aren't going to tell you his name. Out of respect.
0: And a lot of other reasons.
2: Well, why don't we start at the beginning, shall we?
1: Dad is, we'll just say, an important person in Washington. He's on TV just about every week and on his cell phone just about every minute. We can't even talk in the car with him. He's always on his cell.
0: Even when we're on vacation, he's on his phone the whole time.
1: And Derek won't tell this part, but I will. When they had all the fathers stand up at the basketball tournament in November, Dad was the only father that wasn't there. It's just real clear he loves his job more than his wife or kids. Mom couldn't take it anymore, so they separated. That's something else nobody knows either. It would make him look bad.
0: Don't get us wrong. He's actually a great dad. We love him. He told us God convicted him about putting his job above his family, and he was gonna try and make things right with us.
2: Ah.
0: So he promised us all a family vacation, our first one in 10 years. He was going to take us on a cruise.
1: But then, of all people, the president of Nigeria invited him to some sort of special hoop-de-doo banquet. So he cancels our vacation, just like that.
2: Well, these things happen.
1: These things happen over and over again. All the time we've grown up. We put up with it when we were kids, but we're done. We've already moved in with Mom and decided to cut off all communication with him. He turned his back on us. We're just returning the favor.
0: We're hoping to get his attention.
2: I see.
1: We want him to understand that a promise to his family is just as important as a promise to the president.
2: You are absolutely right.
1: Thank you.
2: And absolutely wrong.
1: What?
2: I'm going to flip your story around to help you try to see it from a different perspective. And I'm going to tell you something that not many people know. You see, I did a lot of traveling. Still do. But I left my family behind. In more ways than one. My wife. Her name was April. Oh, she was beautiful. Intelligent and wise. And we had two kids. An adorable, imaginative girl. And a carefree, fun-loving boy. I won't go into details, but I'll just say this. It was because of my neglect that I lost them. I lost them all.
0: I'm sorry.
2: Thank you. My kids blamed me, and rightfully so. And one day, they simply walked out of my life. I've never heard from them again.
1: Wow. How does someone walk out of your life?
2: When hope is lost and love can't be found. May I encourage you, Derek and Ashley, to seek God's grace before you come to any final decision.
3: Yo, Vinny.
2: Yo, Bruce.
3: Hey, the package is here. Want me to take it around the back?
2: Ah, excellent idea.
3: You got it.
2: And speaking of excellent ideas, how would you like to take a peek at my next secret project?
1: Wow, sure.
0: Okay.
2: This way, if you please. But first, Ashley, a clue for you.
1: A clue for what?
2: A clue for you, your mind to brew. It's something true for you to do. But only few will find the view that helps them through the challenge to provoke the new, embrace what's due, and now there's two, a cow says moo. There's only one thing left, it's true, and that is now, and I say... Woo!
0: Wait, a cow says moo?
2: It certainly does, and now the clue.
1: Face dead baggage. What does that mean?
2: Well, let's find out, shall we? Please note the sign above before entering.
1: Grace helps you see past who's really right, to see what's really wrong.
2: Ah, yes. And now, after you.
1: Oh, thank you.
2: Oh, this way, please. On your left, to the pipe organ.
0: Okay.
4: Whoa.
0: That organ is beautiful.
2: Notice anything new?
1: No.
2: Try the clue.
1: The clue to what?
2: Oh, can we please not do that whole poem routine again? I'm still recovering from the first time.
0: Face dead baggage.
2: When you confront the reality of what's holding you back, that is when you can truly move forward. Now, Ashley, you're a musician, and this is your instrument, and this, my dear, is your music.
1: Is my music? These are musical notes. Oh, what a cool clue.
2: Well, actually, I borrowed this idea from some wonderfully creative friends of mine.
1: F-A-C-E-D-E-A-D-B-A-G-G-A-G-E.
0: The organ, it's moving.
1: Oh, there's a room behind it.
2: Yes, and this is my secret project.
0: It looks like a recording studio.
2: Ah, recording studio indeed, Derek, and much, much more. This is where dreams become a vision for the future, a revision of your story.
1: Mr. Finian, the floor is moving.
0: It's like we're sinking, or...
2: More or less, but mostly more. And now please, open up the door.
0: Wait, that door wasn't here before.
2: Exactly, more or less, mostly less.
1: Look at all these books. They're beautiful. I've never seen so many, and they... Well, look up, Derek. They seem like they never end.
2: Now, Derek and Ashley, here's your next clue, and I've chosen this especially for you.
0: A book?
2: Well, if you mean pages of text that are sewn together, bound, then glued inside a cover, then stamped with a design, yes, a book. The Haunted Room. Interesting timing on that thunder, hmm?
0: What's it about?
2: Well, first you need to know the Haunted Room is very close to where we are now. A secret chamber of darkness where only the light of Christ can penetrate. And so, I must ask you, do you dare encounter the Haunted Room? The Haunted Room? Ah, there we are.
1: Sure, let's go.
2: Yes, this way.
0: I'm not really sure about all this.
1: Come on, Derek.
2: First, I must warn you. Once you experience the Haunted Room, you may never look at life the same again. And here we are.
0: Okay. I'll admit it. I'm kind of scared.
2: Well, you should be.
0: Huh?
2: Once you discover what the Haunted Room really is... What the Haunted Room really is! There it is. I need to get that fixed. Well, then, here's your book. Here's the room. And now, enjoy the unexpected journey.
1: Okay. Here we go. The Haunted Room.

0: Shemmy. I think a girl almost 20 would not let her little brother be the brave one.
1: Oh, you know I don't like storms. And I certainly don't like your driving the trap so fast.
0: But it's fun, isn't it? And the faster we go, the sooner we'll reach Mist Hall and get out of this rain. Yeah!
1: You could have at least brought an umbrella.
0: I thought we'd beat the storm. And Bruce.
1: Oh, and that's another thing. Poor Bruce. That was very irresponsible of you.
0: I wish I could have seen his face when I took off. Look, an intersecting road up ahead. I'm sure it leads right to Mist Hall.
1: Oh, Vibert, you're going too fast.
0: Nonsense, Emmy. You're just...
1: Vibert!
0: Let go of my arm. With the ditch.
2: What we do in life echoes in eternity. Here at Lamplighter Theatre, it's not simply about entertainment, it's about making an eternal difference. 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
3: Imagine a place where craftsmanship still matters, where stories are sculpted with beauty, truth, wonder, and wisdom. 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

0: back to Lamplighter Theatre.
1: So you were being reasonable when Captain Arrow said...
2: So, people say this place you're moving into is actually haunted.
3: Haunted? Mist Hall is haunted? Why didn't anyone tell me?
4: Calm down, Emmy. It's just a silly old wives' tale.
3: Well, those old tales are often true.
2: John, where should I put this crate of books?
5: Beside the door. Set yours down and I'll... put mine on top of it.
4: Father, I believe this candle holder should go in your box.
5: I'll put it in, Bruce. Just there on the top.
3: Uncle Arrows, you probably never imagined when you came to visit that you'd end up helping us move.
2: I don't mind at all.
1: But you just returned from a year at sea, Captain. This must be the last thing you want to do. I'd be out having a jolly time, I would.
2: I'm sure you would, Vibert. I can think of nothing better, however, than helping my niece and nephews to pull up anchor.
3: Well, I'd rather be out at sea than live in a haunted mansion.
1: Emmy, it's only one room that's supposed to be haunted.
3: Oh, that's not very comforting.
2: So, I understand you'll have a number of tenants on the estate?
4: 436.
2: 436? Are you trying to start your own country?
4: Most of them are desperately poor, living in small cottages and even huts.
5: Well, I hope not too poor to pay rent. My aunt's inheritance to me would be unsustainable if none paid.
1: I still don't understand why we're moving out to the country when your work is here in London.
5: Because it has fallen to me to care for these people. Just as parents care for and protect their children, a landlord cares for and protects his tenants.
4: Who pay rent?
5: Yes, Bruce, when they can. And though the finances may be tight by moving to Mist Hall, we can do much of the work the estate needs ourselves.
2: I think it's a capital idea.
5: Bruce may be only 21, but he already has quite the mind of a businessman.
4: Thank you, Father. I figure I can handle the books and the planning. Emmy can visit the tenants and assess their needs.
3: Me?
4: There will be nothing to it, Emmy. I'll explain when we get there. Vibert, Father and I can do the physical repairs, and we can employ a few handymen from the estate to help us.
1: Hold on now, Bruce. We will finally be in the country. There will be woods to explore and game to hunt and...
4: Vibert, you are young and able-bodied. You will be expected to...
1: to enjoy my youth.
4: I cannot believe you can be so childish.
1: At least I know how to enjoy my life. Not like you with your...
4: my what?
5: Vibert, Bruce. What scripture did we read just today at morning prayers? That ye love one another.
4: I'm sorry, Father. Sorry, Vibert.
2: Remember, Bruce, the Lord looks on the heart.
4: I know that. 1 Samuel 16, verse 7.
5: And, Vibert, there will be plenty of time to enjoy your youth and help with repairs.
1: Repairs is not my idea of enjoying anything. How did the estate fall into such disrepair in the first place?
5: Well, it's a sad story, really. My Aunt Myers had the hardship of losing her husband a short time after their marriage. He was bitten by a mad dog. And a few weeks after bringing his bride home, he died of rabies.
3: How dreadful.
5: Very dreadful. The shock disturbed the reason out of the poor woman. She fell into a state of morbid melancholy, making an idol of her grief. From the day of her husband's death 50 years ago, my poor aunt never once left the house.
1: For 50 years?
5: Until her own death. What's more, in her sorrow, she vowed that the room in which her husband died should never be disturbed. She had the shutters closed, the door not only

0: locked, but actually bricked up.
1: Well, the sooner it is open to heaven's light and air, the better.
2: Well, that's not going to happen. The old lady's will demands that the room remains as it is now, bricked up and unused.
1: I suppose this secret chamber is the source of the stories about the house being haunted.
0: I'm certain it is. But we are about to prove these superstitions false when we start living in the house.
3: I certainly don't want to live in a haunted house.
0: I assure you, Emmy, Mist Hall is not haunted. Nor is there any such thing. Now, if you don't mind, let's get these crates into the front hall.
4: 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And now, back to Lamplighter Theatre.

0: Gentlemen, I thought I heard the sweet voice of a nightingale.
1: Oh, thank you, sir.
2: And she makes good sandwiches.
3: Nothing like good hard work to stoke an appetite.
1: May I make you one, Uncle?
4: Oh, that would be nice, my dear. Thank you.
1: Where's Papa? Perhaps he would like one as well.
4: Your father is packing upstairs. If you make an extra one, I'm sure he'd enjoy it later.
1: Of course.
4: Emmy, are you still afraid of your new home?
1: I wouldn't call it fear. I simply am not one for change.
4: Well, though I do not believe in haunted houses, I do believe there are haunted rooms to be feared.
1: Really?
5: Uncle?
4: Deep inside each one of us, there is a secret chamber. It is where prejudice shuts out the light and self-deception bricks up the door. It is a room never disclosed, where sin lurks and grows.
1: You mean in our hearts?
4: Yes. A secret chamber within. A place where sin dwells undetected, but dangerous and destructive.
3: But every Christian must know, for we are bound to practice the duty of self-examination.
4: And you think it's so easy to acquire self-knowledge?
3: Well, not any more difficult than any other knowledge would be.
4: If it were so easy to know, it would not be the hidden sin I'm talking about.
6: Well then, if it is so hidden, it must be small and of no concern.
4: It is the smallest of sins, Vibert, that grow undetected and eventually destroy us. If accused of possessing it, we're stung and nettled.
6: Nettled?
4: Irritated, offended.
3: Well, I know my heart. I know where I am weak.
1: Here is your sandwich, Uncle.
4: Thank you, my dear. Delicious. Let's do this. Each of you write down what you think may be the sin that lurks deep within.
3: And
4: I will write down what I believe it to be. We'll see if the two will match.
6: That sounds fun. But let's just say it out loud. I don't care if my brother and sister know mine.
3: We already do.
4: Agreed, Vibert. But before you speak, I will write my thoughts so you know they weren't influenced by your own.
1: There's writing material on the counter behind you, Uncle.
4: Give me a moment.
1: Vibert, that sandwich was for Papa.
6: Who's hungry?
4: Oh. All set.
6: I'll go first. What best describes me? I am like a bicycle. A bicycle is quick and light. Yes, I skim the world like a bicycle. And levity is my worst fault, if it is a fault at all.
3: Levity, that's your sin?
6: Levity, yes, levity. Captain, what's your assessment?
1: No, wait. Let's all tell him what we think, then Uncle Arrows can enlighten us together.
4: Then go ahead, Emmy.
1: Me? No. You go next, Bruce.
4: Emmy, if you don't want to...
1: No, I do. Really. I'm sure that I would not be offended by anything you would say, and it might do me good to know what you think.
6: Well, then fess up, Emmy.
1: Oh, this is difficult. And not at all fun, as Vibert thinks.
3: I'll go. Well, I admit to a certain level of impatience with Vibert.
6: You don't say.
3: But who wouldn't? He's a spoiled child, and because of his charm, people let him get away with all sorts of mischievous behaviour.
6: Now, wait a minute. You can't... Did you just say charm?
4: Now, Bruce, let's not use our experiment and self-discovery to harm one another.
3: I am, I fear, harsh in my judgment, too quick to perceive the faults in others. However, that quality can have an advantage. I'm not easily fooled or deceived. If lack of charity is my besetting sin, I'd take it and turn it to good.
4: Thank you, Bruce. Emmy?
1: Well, I suppose I care too much what others think of me. I've been told I'm pretty, and I like hearing it. I cannot pass a mirror without looking into it and fussing with my hair. Oh, it's an awful thing to admit, but there it is. My sin is vanity. Is that what you see in me, Uncle? Oh, I don't think I can bear to know.
6: Are you tearing up your comments?
0: No, just separating them from one another. I will give each of you your own. You may decide to share it or not.
1: Oh, always the gentleman.
5: Captain, could you come and give me a hand, please?
0: I'll be right there. Here you go. Emmy, Vibert, Bruce. Do what you will with them. I must go help your father.
3: Very well, then.
6: What's that face for, Bruce? Let me see yours.
3: Vibert, give that back.
6: Let's see what he says. Be on your guard against the pride that repels advice, resents and refuses to own a fault. Uncle knows you.
3: Vibert, that wasn't yours to share.
1: Oh, Bruce. Oh, please come back.
6: Stung and nettled. The captain has, sure enough, laid his finger on the sensitive spot.
1: Vibert, that was... not kind.
6: The captain told us nothing new. Bruce's pride is as plain as the nose on his face, and like his nose, it is too close for him to see it.
1: Bruce is a noble, unselfish, generous fellow.
6: He is too proud to bear criticism. But I don't care. See? Here. I gladly share Captain Arrow's opinion. Here it is. Beware of selfishness. Short, but not so sweet. And rather unjust. I am fun-loving, but selfish. No, it's untrue.
1: I think someone is stung and nettled.
6: Not me. Look, I am a bicycle, riding merrily away. But first, Emmy, what does Uncle say about you?
1: Conquer mistrust.
6: Mistrust of what or whom?
1: I wonder.
6: Oh, well. Good night, Emmy.
1: Good night, Vibert. Mistrust. Oh, dear. Whatever could that mean?
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1: No!
8: On the other side of that wall. 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It's where the missus's husband died, right there. 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
1: Dear Heavenly Father, why can't my faith in you drive away my fear? 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Bruce!
4: I'm your host, John Rhys-Davies. 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
1: How do you do? The world pursues the lust of the flesh, the lust of the eyes, and the pride of life. But these things do not lead to peace and joy in one's life, as the man in this story learned. Success as an athlete became his god, but he didn't find peace and joy until his heart and mind and very life were unshackled.

0: Miss McPherson.
1: Yes?
0: I'm afraid little Stephen may not make it.
1: Oh, no.
0: He was very dehydrated when he was brought in. We had him on an IV line, but he's not responding. He's in a deep coma.
1: He was with his aunt. I don't know what happened.
0: Have you been here all night?
1: Yes.
0: It's nearly dawn. Why don't you go home? Someone will call if there's any change. But I say again, your son may not make it.
1: He's the first boy in my family in 2 generations. And he only made it 6 months.
2: 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True life stories dramatized and produced in Chicago by Pacific Garden Mission. Going nowhere. That's what you might say of the homeless who drift from one place to another seeking food and shelter. That's why Pacific Garden Mission keeps the doors open day and night to welcome these lost souls. Not only food and shelter, but showers and fresh clothing. Even some medical and dental treatment are given without charge to hundreds of men, women, and children, thanks to caring friends who send financial gifts. Pastors and counselors help each one understand the choices that led to their dilemma. And by hearing the good news of the one who sticks closer than a brother, they can make the right choice for a future full of hope. Now for broadcast around the earth, here is episode number 3951 in the series Unshackled, the program that makes you face yourself and think.
1: Hello?
3: Is this Mrs. McPherson?
1: Yes.
3: I'm a nurse at the hospital where Stephen is a patient.
1: Is he going to make it?
3: He's out of the coma, Mrs. McPherson, but he'll have to stay in the hospital a couple more weeks.
1: Why?
3: The nurses used too much heat on his legs, trying to get his blood pressure up, and he has third-degree burns. He needs to have skin grafts.
1: But he's alive. That's what matters. He's alive.
2: Still an infant, the man in our story would recover from his burns only to face potentially worse crises. This is the story of his escape, a true testimony of Stephen McPherson from the classic files of Unshackled.
4: My parents were 18 when I was born, and I was only a few days old when my father slipped out of town. So Mama and her parents raised me. We lived in Virginia Beach, where Grandpa still made a little moonshine. He was his own best customer, and the fights he had with Grandma were fierce, yelling and throwing things. In the fall, he slaughtered hogs and held a big barbecue that drew a crowd.
5: Must be 100 or more people here, but at least they're peaceful.
6: So far, busy stuffing their faces.
5: I like seeing folks stuffing their faces and drinking my whole brew.
6: At least you're sober for this one day.
5: A man has to stay sober if he's gonna barbecue pork. People count on me.
6: That isn't all they count on you for.
5: What else?
6: The drunks around here get more than pork and homebrew from you. You wait and see. Before the day is over, they'll be hitting you up for some money.
5: Some of them get a little short sometimes.
6: Sometimes. Those guys are short all the time. Why do you do it?
5: Easy to lend than to listen to them cry.
6: Lend? If I could collect the money you lend to those moochers, I'd be rich.
4: Whenever Grandpa was drunk, he brandished a shotgun. So Mama and I and my brother would run to the neighbor's house for safety. All that running made my injured legs strong. In time, Mama got tired of his drunken rage and moved into her own apartment when I was 9. Once that year, my brother and I went back for a visit. And Grandpa was different, sober for one thing. As he sat my brother and me on his knees.
5: Boys, your mama took you away from here because of me. And I sure miss you. I wish things was different, but they're not, and I'm too old to change. I haven't always done right by you and your mama, but I care about you, and I hope you grow up to be better men than me.
4: A year later, Grandpa died, and Grandma asked us to come back and live with her. We were overjoyed. She seemed a lot more calm than she had been.
6: Boys, you know the lady that I work for? Well, she has a Bible on the table in her living room, always open. I took to reading it every time she went out to run errands. Then I bought one of my own, and now I'm saved. This is what the Bible says in John chapter 3. Listen here. For God so loved the world that he gave his only begotten Son, that whosoever believeth in him should not perish, but have everlasting life. That means you boys and me. Everybody can have eternal life. Ain't that something?
7: Mm-hmm.
6: It means God loves us, and he wants us to go to heaven someday. And all you have to do is pray like this, and I mean it. Lord, I know I'm a sinner. Come into my heart and save me.
4: I was 12 years old, so I prayed first, and then my younger brother prayed too. I read the Bible every day for several weeks after that, until my peers noticed. Then the persecution began. A friend started calling me names, and I wanted friendship more than I wanted a relationship with Christ. Although Mama sent us to Sunday school, we didn't go to church much, but I sang a duet now and then. One night the church elders were quarreling, and we overheard, so we vowed never to return. That summer, my 15th birthday came.
7: See what I got for you, Steve.
8: An electric guitar! Wow, thank you, Mama!
7: You mentioned it often enough, can't be much of a surprise.
8: Man, this is great!
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9: Cool.
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7: All right. Find a place to practice. Your grandma don't want you making a racket in here.
6: Better here so you know where they are than out somewhere else.
4: Although we came in last at the talent show, we were not discouraged because the girl screamed and we received an offer to play at a night spot. But the parents of the other boys said no, and the band dispersed. So that was the end of our ambition. Didn't matter because the track coach stirred up other hopes.
8: Mama, Grandma, the coach wants me on the varsity track team.
7: That's good, son.
6: When are you gonna have time for that?
8: They practice after school.
6: You mean you'll be coming home late?
7: How are you gonna get home?
8: They have an athletic bus that takes the team home.
6: Oh, that'll be okay then.
8: He thinks I can run fast enough to help win the 880 relay. He said I've got a fast pair of legs.
7: I know how you got them.
8: Yeah, running away from Grandpa.
4: My first varsity letter came when I was a ninth grader, with one coming every year after that. I ran cross country, 880, the mile, 440, and 220 if the coach needed me. I was a 10th grader on top of the world. I won a couple of races in the 500-yard dash, and the coach told me I was just 3/10 of a second off the national record. The athletic bus always stopped at a convenience store, and many of us guys stole things from the store. One night I stole a pen and some raisin cake. After I sat down in the bus, the manager came and ordered me back inside, where he locked me in a dark room and called the police.
0: Empty your pockets. Is this yours?
8: Yes, sir.
0: You're coming with me.
8: Please don't mention this to my father.
4: I hadn't seen my father in 16 years. I was just deceiving him. The officer led me to his car, wrote something on a chart, and talked on the radio with the dispatcher. He gave them my name and said I was caught shoplifting. I was scared.
8: Why don't you let me go?
0: You were caught with stolen goods.
8: Most of the guys were doing it. I just happened to get caught.
0: Don't steal.
8: Please let me go.
0: Can't.
8: Didn't you ever steal when you were my age?
0: Nope, but I used to fight a lot. Let's go.
8: Are you gonna tell my mama and grandma?
0: Have to.
8: Oh, man.
0: Are you the mother of Stephen McPherson?
1: Yes, I am.
0: Is your husband home?
1: Stephen's daddy doesn't live with us.
0: Your son was caught shoplifting a raisin cake.
1: Stephen, were you hungry? We've got food at home.
0: This goes on his record. And if he gets in any more trouble, he could go to reform school.
1: Thank you, officer.
0: He seems like a good boy, ma'am.
1: He is a good boy.
0: Better talk to him then. Have a good evening, ma'am.
1: Stephen, why did you do it?
8: Mama, all of us boys try it, but I got caught.
1: Your daddy's coming over here in 15 minutes. What a time to see him after all these years.
4: The guilt of what I'd said and done loomed over me, and I lost a major race in the 500-yard dash. 2 months passed before my confidence returned, but I never again came close to the national record. In the spring of 1970, a new crisis hit our school.
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1: Are you okay? We heard there was trouble at school.
8: There sure was. I was sitting in class when some white kid dashed into the room yelling, "Swain's been knocked out near the staircase." He was ready to kill somebody. And me being the only black kid in class, I was worried.
1: So what happened?
8: The teacher said, "Should we jump on Stephen because they beat Swain?"
1: Good for her.
8: Yeah. The kid cooled down and said, "No, I guess not."
1: Can you believe that?
8: I knew it was coming after those rumbles last year.
1: There's prejudice on both sides.
8: Yeah, and the black kids call me names because I escort the white kids.
1: You be careful, son.
8: They don't bother me. I'm an athlete.
4: The tension eased when detectives monitored the halls, but my running became very inconsistent. I would win a race and then lose one. My motivation wavered too. I started skipping practice. That's how I was home when two men came to the house. Grandma seemed to know them and asked them to sit down.
10: Is this your grandson?
1: Yes, it is.
10: I see you're number two on the track team. The Lord could change that to number one.
8: Yes, sir. I know.
10: Let me show you what it takes to be number one with God. Isaiah the prophet said, "All we like sheep have gone astray. We have turned everyone to his own way, and the Lord hath laid on him the iniquity of us all." He's talking about Jesus. You see, my Bible here says, "For all have sinned and come short of the glory of God. As it is written, there is none righteous, no, not one." That includes you and me. We all need a Savior.
1: The Lord Jesus Christ.
10: Amen. Jesus took our sins to the cross. He suffered and died in our place because there is no other way. Do you understand that, Stephen?
1: Yes, sir.
10: "For God sent not his Son into the world to condemn the world, but that the world through him might be saved." The Bible promises, well, here, you read it.
1: All right. "If thou shalt confess with thy mouth the Lord Jesus and shalt believe in thine heart that God hath raised him from the dead, thou shalt be saved. For with the heart man believeth unto righteousness, and with the mouth confession is made unto salvation."
10: So, would you like to do that now?
1: What?
10: Would you like to receive Christ now?
1: No, sir, not yet.
4: thought of my track team and how the coaches would laugh. The men said they'd pray for me and left, so the pressure was off. In 1971, the race riots started again. No one felt safe unless a teacher was visible. The next year, I finally made number one on the cross-country and indoor team. A few scholarship offers came, but not the ones I wanted.
11: What's up, bro?
8: Not much.
11: Mama said you got a college scholarship.
8: Not the one I wanted. The coach lied to me.
11: What do you mean?
8: A girl that works in the athletic office told me that a letter came from UCLA about me, and they put it in a trash can.
11: You think it's true?
8: Yeah. She told me to go back and check the trash can, so I did. Couldn't find it.
11: Man, I would be furious.
8: I was. I even talked to the coach and the principal. Didn't do no good.
11: How do you take it, Steve?
8: I thought about quitting school, but not while Vietnam is still going on. So I'm just gonna pick my own college.
4: The race problems continued my senior year. I was tired of it all. The prejudice, the smoke bombs and police, even two killings at a party. But when I got to my predominantly black college, I saw the same bigotry. I joined the track team where immorality ruled when we traveled to other cities. Some of the guys smoked marijuana, but I didn't. Not then. I was still living at home, commuting to campus. Summer came and I got a job at a steel welding plant. 2 weeks later, the accident happened.
6: Steve, what happened to your hand?
8: I was reaching for a glove and got my hand caught in a conveyor belt.
6: Merciful heavens.
8: The belt was just going around a pulley and I hollered, "Turn off the machine! Turn it off!"
6: Good thing somebody hurt you.
8: Sure is. All that noise, I fainted.
6: I never knew you to faint in all your life.
8: When I came to, a truck driver and two foremen were standing over me. They took me to the emergency room.
6: All those bandages. Is there a hand in there?
8: Yeah, I still have my hand, but it sure hurts. And I can't work now. I was doing so well, too. The head foreman told me I could be foreman in no time.
6: Steve, the Lord is trying to get your attention. He could have let your hand be taken. Remember that.
4: That summer, for the first time, I smoked marijuana with old friends from high school. I was a poor example to my brother, who began getting in trouble with the law. I quit smoking about 2 weeks before track team tryouts in college and came in first. But when the team traveled for the first track meet, I didn't go because my grades were not good. The team did poorly and the coach was angry at me, so I quit the team.
6: You quit the team? Why'd you do that?
8: The coach heard about my plans to transfer schools, and he's mad at me for not going with him to a track meet. But I wanted to get my grades up.
6: Grades are more important than sports.
8: I thought so. Coach didn't.
6: You'll have more time to study now.
8: Yeah. No more practice every day.
6: You can even get a job.
8: I already got one. Working for the Navy recruiting office on campus.
4: That week was rough. One of the coaches cursed me in front of a group of other coaches. I thought about getting a gun and ending it all. But two sailors at work talked to me about Christ. I rejected the gospel, but also my suicidal thoughts. Then my car was stolen, and that was too much. My brother was facing prison, and my life was a shambles. One night in my despair, I screamed, "God, where are you?"
6: You're awful quiet tonight, Steve.
8: Believe it or not, I was thinking about my brother. I wonder how he's doing.
6: He made some bad decisions. I sure hope he learns his lesson while in that place.
8: Maybe the wrong lesson.
6: He wouldn't listen to anything I said.
8: I didn't say enough.
6: What do you mean?
8: I was always busy with my own plans, no time for him.
6: We tried to raise him right, always sent you boys to church.
8: If I just had my car, I could go visit him. Makes me mad somebody's stealing it like that.
6: The world isn't perfect, Stephen. Things used to be better, though.
4: A year went by. I quit smoking pot, but my life was no better. I drank steadily. One night, a friend and I went to a dance at the Navy base, and outside on the street, I saw my car. We reported it to the military police who detained the sailor, who blamed a local car dealer.
12: Did you get your car back?
8: Not yet. They impounded it.
12: So what happens now?
8: They're still investigating. When they find the dealer, they're gonna take me along when they question him.
12: How did you know it was your car?
8: I had put some putty on the left rear fender. My friend didn't believe it was my car until I showed him that.
12: They released the sailor then?
8: Yeah. I feel kind of sorry for him. He's a victim too. Neither one of us has a car now.
4: It turned out the car dealer was almost dying, so they didn't question him, which angered me. Guilt couldn't be established, but still, the police gave me my car. The next year, my grade point average soared, and I was elated. In the spring, I was relaxing in the student lounge when a guy walked in with a Bible under his arm and sat down near me.
13: Mind if I share something with you?
8: Not at all. I'm not going anywhere.
13: This verse from John changed my life. Jesus said unto her, I am the resurrection and the life. He that believeth in me, though he were dead, yet shall he live. And whosoever liveth and believeth in me shall never die. Believest thou this?
8: It sounds deep, but what exactly does it mean to believe like that?
13: Yeah, it means trusting him with your life. See, our sins separate us from God. It's like a spiritual dead end. And we can't fix it ourselves.
8: So how does Jesus change that?
13: He took the hit for us. He died on the cross to pay for our sins. And then he beat death by rising again. Salvation is a free gift. You just have to receive it and trust him. You know, give your life to him.
8: So it's not about being perfect?
13: Not at all. It's about having faith in Christ. Knowing that, would you want to trust Christ today?
4: The verses he read were familiar to me, but that day they burned in my heart and I nodded. Yes. God lifted the burden of sin as I prayed the sinner's prayer with him. Then I had a terrible thought and looked around. What if someone saw me pray with that man? I decided to be a secret disciple so I wouldn't be persecuted. The urge for drugs vanished. In June, my aunt noticed that I wasn't even drinking. She asked me if I was saved, and I confessed the truth. Sure enough, she told everyone.
14: When did this happen, Stephen?
8: April.
14: Why didn't you tell someone?
8: Because I knew you would spread it around the neighborhood, and my brother and his friends would make fun of me.
14: Never mind them. You just pay attention to God from now on.
4: My brother made fun of me for reading the Bible, so I read in my car for hours. I started reading in June and finished the entire Bible in October.
8: Grandma, you got a minute?
12: You know I do.
8: I've been a Christian for a year now, but I'm not a very good Christian.
12: I see the change in you, Steve.
8: I'm not very consistent. I go to parties, but it's not the same.
12: Because you're not the same. The Bible says we are a peculiar people.
8: The Bible also says, whosoever believeth on him shall not be ashamed.
12: That's right.
8: I read the whole Bible in my car because I don't want my brother and his friends to make fun of me.
12: And look where he is now, back in prison.
8: But I shouldn't be ashamed or afraid of what others say. I should be telling about Jesus. Grandpa's old drinking buddy died recently, and I never said a word to him about the Lord. God says if we don't warn the wicked and he dies, his blood will I require at thine hand. I thought of that, Grandma.
12: Those sound like God's convictions. So what will you do about it?
8: I should be telling folks in the neighborhood, guys in college, guys on the track team. I'm a coward.
12: God can change that, Stephen. The Bible says we shouldn't be ashamed of Jesus.
8: The best decision I made was to go to camp this summer. I really sought God.
12: That's good.
8: I'm gonna start going to church with you every week, Grandma. I'm not gonna be ashamed anymore.
2: Next week, we'll hear how Stephen would travel halfway around the world to fulfill that vow. 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This is program number 3951. Heard in this classic true story of Stephen McPherson Part 1 were Ryan Priester, Barbara Blomquist, Victor Cole, Alana Arenas, David Zarbach, and Michael Martin. Original music, Don Badorf. 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Script, Kenitha Gabler and Jack O'Dell. 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So until next time, unless our Lord returns before then, I'm Timothy Gregory reminding you that the doors to Pacific Garden Mission are open night and day. 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

I waited patiently for the Lord. 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He set my feet on a rock and gave me a firm place to stand. He put a new song in my mouth, a hymn of praise to our God. Many will see and fear the Lord and put their trust in Him. 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
3: USA Radio News, I'm Jim Rinaldi. A Colorado county takes oil and gas companies to the Supreme Court for climate change. Donna Warder reports.
4: On Monday, the U.S. Supreme Court is scheduled to hear a lawsuit Boulder County, Colorado filed against oil and gas companies. It wants to pay for damage caused by disasters linked to climate change. Disasters like a December 2021 wildfire that destroyed the homes of county residents.
3: OpenAI says one of its AI agents exploited a vulnerability in an Australian government server while searching for public health data. The incident went undetected for months, raising questions about government cybersecurity and how AI systems can bypass safeguards. Larry Nassar was removed from Michigan's sex offender registry, along with more than 20,000 others. From America's News Network, USA Radio News.
5: I'm Bryce Johnson with this Unpacking It Sports and Faith Minute. When games in sports become one-sided in a blowout, it isn't uncommon to see players basically give up. It's understandable why this kind of surrendering is hard to watch and viewed as a bad thing in sports. However, we must also understand that there's actually a good kind of giving up and surrendering when it comes to following Jesus. When we fully surrender to God, we no longer hold on tightly to our own desires or concerns. Rather, we hand them over to God and trust Him with our lives. 1 Peter 5:7 says, "Give all your worries and cares to God, for He cares about you." Romans 12:1 says, "I plead with you to give your bodies to God because of all He has done for you. Let them be a living and holy sacrifice." Today, let's realize it's a good thing to give up doing things our own way and in our own strength so that we can rely on God's power instead. I'm Bryce Johnson, and you can unpack that. For more, go to unpackingit.com.
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Our Father who art in heaven, hallowed be thy name. Thy kingdom come, thy will be done on earth as it is in heaven. Give us this day our daily bread, and forgive us our trespasses, as we forgive those who trespass against us. And lead us not into temptation, but deliver us from evil. For thine is the kingdom, and the power, and the glory, forever and ever. Amen. 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
3: USA Radio News, I'm Jim Rinaldi. A Colorado county takes oil and gas companies to the Supreme Court for climate change. Donna Warder reports.
4: On Monday, the U.S. Supreme Court is scheduled to hear a lawsuit Boulder County, Colorado filed against oil and gas companies it wants to pay for damage caused by disasters linked to climate change. Disasters like a December 2021 wildfire that destroyed the homes of county residents.
3: OpenAI says one of its AI agents exploited a vulnerability in an Australian government server while searching for public health data. The incident went undetected for months, raising questions about government cybersecurity and how AI systems can bypass safeguards. Larry Nassar was removed from Michigan's sex offender registry, along with more than 20,000 others. From America's News Network, USA Radio News.
5: On KCIS 630, hi, I'm Barry McGuire, author of Ignite Your Life, here to explain how you can defeat fear effortlessly. If you're spiritually healthy, you know we could be out of here at any moment. 1 Thessalonians chapter 4 describes it well. In a flash, in the twinkling of an eye, the trumpet will sound, and we'll be caught up to meet him in the air, and so shall we evermore be with the Lord. That could happen before you hear the end of this message. It's only by his grace that God's prolonging his rapture to get as many of your unsaved friends and loved ones into heaven before they're left behind. Again, if you're spiritually healthy, you know that. And you have a rooting section in heaven. Luke 15 tells us there is joy in the presence of angels over one sinner who repents. How many times will they be having that celebration because you decide to make your highest priority moving everyone every day closer to Jesus? If you want to have your life ignited, go to igniteamerica.com.
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3: USA Radio News, I'm Jim Rinaldi. A Colorado county takes oil and gas companies to the Supreme Court for climate change. Donna Warder reports.
4: On Monday, the U.S. Supreme Court is scheduled to hear a lawsuit Boulder County, Colorado filed against oil and gas companies it wants to pay for damage caused by disasters linked to climate change. Disasters like a December 2021 wildfire that destroyed the homes of county residents.
3: OpenAI says one of its AI agents exploited a vulnerability in an Australian government server while searching for public health data. The incident went undetected for months, raising questions about government cybersecurity and how AI systems can bypass safeguards. Larry Nassar was removed from Michigan's sex offender registry, along with more than 20,000 others. From America's News Network, USA Radio News.
5: 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Without hesitation, Mother Teresa mentioned two things: the desire to work hard and a joyful attitude. 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Really, the person we want to be, characterized by hard work and a lot of joy.
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3: USA Radio News, I'm Jim Rinaldi. A Colorado county takes oil and gas companies to the Supreme Court for climate change. Donna Warder reports.
4: On Monday, the U.S. Supreme Court is scheduled to hear a lawsuit Boulder County, Colorado filed against oil and gas companies. It wants to pay for damage caused by disasters linked to climate change. Disasters like a December 2021 wildfire that destroyed the homes of county residents.
3: OpenAI says one of its AI agents exploited a vulnerability in an Australian government server while searching for public health data. The incident went undetected for months, raising questions about government cybersecurity and how AI systems can bypass safeguards. Larry Nassar was removed from Michigan's sex offender registry, along with more than 20,000 others. From America's News Network, USA Radio News.
5: This is Carter Conlon. Numbers chapter 32, verse 23 says, "Be sure your sin will find you out." When Moses spoke these words, there was a group of people who were considering not going with their brethren across Jordan and helping them establish their home in the Promised Land. They were actually very comfortable where they were. This would have been the sin of selfishness, self-focus, knowing what to do and then choosing not to do it. It wouldn't have been hidden. It would have been known. You can hide everything that's going on in your heart with activity. You can come to church regularly, but ultimately sin will find its way out through your character. Whatever it is that you and I choose to embrace, that's actually what we will become. We can't selectively choose from the Word of God what we want to obey and ignore the rest without a consequence. If today you know what God's asking you to do, do not put it on hold. It's time to pray.
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3: USA Radio News, I'm Jim Rinaldi. An AP NORC poll finds that voters are deeply dissatisfied with President Donald Trump and his Republican Party heading into the November 3rd elections. The Democratic Party has built an advantage on pressing issues such as the cost of living and health care. But the survey also points to a bigger problem for both political parties. It finds that few registered voters think either Republicans or Democrats are able to solve important problems or help Americans like them. Lisa Dwyer reports that Donald Trump's border wall has been blocked for parts of Texas.
4: A federal court in Texas has temporarily blocked the Trump administration from building a border wall in the Big Bend region.
3: Tens of thousands of protesters have taken to the streets of various cities in Spain to demand help for renters. Some violent clashes were reported in the eastern city of Valencia. From America's News Network, USA Radio News.
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6: Here is a question. 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Of course, the standard Sunday school answer is Jesus is our joy. But it begs the question, what do you take pleasure in more than anything else? Here is a word to the wise. Philippians 4:4 reads, rejoice in the Lord always. Again, I say rejoice. Above all earthly joys, seek Christ in his word and in prayer. It's not just a Sunday school answer. Jesus really is our joy.
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If it is possible, as far as it depends on you, live at peace with everyone. 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For it is written, "It is mine to avenge. I will repay," says the Lord. 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
5: This is Robin from Lake Stevens, Washington. Please join me in the Lord's Prayer. Our Father, who art in heaven, hallowed be thy name. Thy kingdom come, thy will be done on earth as it is in heaven. Give us this day our daily bread, and forgive us our trespasses as we forgive those who trespass against us. And lead us not into temptation, but deliver us from evil. For thine is the kingdom, the power, and the glory forever and ever. Amen.
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7: Carter Conlin from the historic Times Square Church in New York City.
8: Somebody needs you out there. Somebody is fighting to get through and needs you. Somebody is going to live because you make the choice to cross their river and go into their fight.
7: We're glad you've joined us for A Call to the Nation with Carter Conlin. After 40 years in the wilderness, two tribes of Israel found a comfortable place to settle on the east side of the Jordan. But before they could rest, Moses reminded them that their brothers and sisters still had battles to fight. In today's message, Carter Conlin challenges us to look beyond our own comfort and recognize that God has called his church to cross the river and fight for the sake of others. Let's join Carter now with his message titled, Be Sure. Be Very, Very Sure.
8: The Lord is now leading us into a specific place. That's what this message is all about. It has an unusual title. It's Be Sure. Be Very, Very Sure. And I believe that God's doing the same thing now that he was doing at the time when the nation of Israel first went into the promised land. Now keep in mind, when they went into the promised land, it's after 40 years of being in the wilderness. 400 years of captivity followed by 40 years in the wilderness because of an evil report that was brought to them by 10 spies sent in by Moses, who said, no, we can't do it. There are giants there. There are walled cities. We don't have the weaponry. We just can't do it. And because of it, an entire generation, literally, except for the children, died in the wilderness. And so in the part of the story I'm going to start in today, it's at the end of that 40-year period, where they were in the wilderness, that they're about now to go into the promised land. We are in this story, even though Moses is involved in the dialogue, we're about 3 to 4 months from Moses' death and Joshua taking the people of Israel into the promised land. Father, I thank you, Lord, that you're going to give me the ability to convey the thought you put in my heart. We are indeed living in the last days. And I ask you, God, that as the last days church, we would truly bring honor and glory to your name by simply obeying you and doing what you've asked us to do, by being the people you've called us to be. Deliver us, Lord, from self-will. Deliver us, God, from trying to do things our own way. Deliver us, God, from marginalizing our callings, from minimizing your word. Give us an obedient heart, Lord, each one of us today, even what we hear today. Give us an obedient heart, for it's in your heart to bless us as your people. It's in your heart to lead us into places where your name is brought to glory because of what you do through our lives. And it's always involving human need, always, always, always, without fail. It involves your people reaching out to somebody else who has no helper if we don't go. So give us the grace not to succumb to just the desire for comfort or just whatever the case is in each one of our lives. Give us the grace, my God. Give me the ability to speak this Lord, I'm asking again that you would stretch out your hand in this sanctuary and through the internet and do miracles. Let absolute, absolute, undebatable miracles happen. Prison doors opening, blinded eyes seeing, deafened ears hearing. God Almighty, the prisoners being set free. Lord, the poor having the treasure of heaven open to them. Everything you said you came to do, we simply ask you to do that. We don't have to beg you to do what you came to do. We agree with you. We ask for the glory of your name that you would do something so far beyond us that all we can do is stand back and lift our hands and say, God, only you could have done this. And we thank you for it in Jesus' name. Amen and amen. Be sure, be very, very sure. Numbers chapter 32, beginning at verse 20. Then Moses said to them, now this is two tribes we're talking about, two tribes that basically said, we've been 40 years in the wilderness, Moses. Of course, they're in a desert the whole time. And they finally have conquered, I call it the east side of Jordan. They're not over the Jordan yet into what was designated to be the promised land. But two of the tribes, they finally landed on a place where there was grass. Can you imagine? It's like living in New York and finally going to Pennsylvania one day. And there's just suddenly grass. And they've got cattle and they want to plant things. They want to grow things. They want to raise their families. And I don't blame them. It's been 40 years. In a desert, 40 years of attending funerals literally every day until a whole generation had died off. And suddenly they just don't want to fight anymore. I get it. You get it. I get it. We all understand that. You know, some of you have come to Christ and you say, God, I know you have a call in my life. Can we just put that on hold for, can we put the call on hold for a little while? I just want to enjoy life. I want to build something here. I want to smell the flowers. I get that. God gets that. But God's speaking to these people and saying, no, there's more for you than this. I have a journey for you. And the journey I have for you involves other people. I came and I died for all of humanity, for whosoever will. And the scripture says in Romans, they can't hear without a preacher. And there will be no preacher that goes to them unless they are sent. And the Holy Spirit is moving on us as his church in this last hour to go into places that we've not gone before and to embrace a calling that we may not have fully embraced. Moses said to them, if you do this thing, if you arm yourselves before the Lord for the war, and all your armed men cross over Jordan before the Lord until he's driven out his enemies from before him, and the land is subdued before the Lord, then afterward you may return and be blameless before the Lord and before Israel. And this land shall be your possession before the Lord. In other words, okay, you've asked for permission to stay on this side of the Jordan, the east side in a sense. The west side is supposed to be where the promised land is, but you've found what you want. But if you will go over and fight with your brothers and sisters until they have obtained their inheritance, if you will live beyond just living for yourself, as we teach in our Bible school at Summit International School of Ministry, if you will live for the benefit of others, if you will give yourself for them so that they can conquer what needs to be conquered and have their inheritance, then you can come back and enjoy this place. But if you do not do so, then take note, you've sinned against the Lord, and be sure your sin will find you out. Be sure. Now, when we talked about that verse, be sure your sin will find you out, we generally, over the years, the connotation is that somebody has a hidden sin. You know, whether you've stolen something from the workplace, you've been in an illicit relationship you shouldn't be in, et cetera, et cetera. And it's hidden. And when that verse is quoted, we somehow think that, you know, what it means is there's going to be an exposure one day. That very well might be the case for some, but that's not the context of this. You see, this sin wasn't hidden. If the people didn't go with their brothers and sisters across into the promised land to conquer the giants that were, and the armies that were occupying that, it would be a known thing. It would not be a hidden thing. So, being a known thing, what does it mean your sin will find you out? Here's the way I see it. This kind of a sin, the sin of selfishness, self-focus. The sin of knowing what to do and not doing it. It can be hidden by activity. It can be hidden by even coming to church on a regular basis. It can be hidden by a lot of things. But ultimately, it will find its way out in your character. As a man thinks in his heart, the scripture says that's what he is. You can hide it. You can hide it for years, but eventually it's going to come out. Galatians 6, 7 says, don't be deceived, Paul said. Whatever a man sows, that's what he's going to reap. It does. Whatever seed you put in the ground, if you plant corn, you're not going to grow watermelons. You understand? Whatever you sow, you're going to reap. Matthew 7, 2, Jesus said, whatever measure you use, it will be measured back to you. In the measure you give out to others now, and the measure you are yielded for the sake of others, there's a day coming where you're going to need somebody to come to you. Trust me, it's going to happen. You're just going to be, as the saying goes, you're going to be down lower in a snake's belly in a wagon rut. That's what they say down in the South. You're going to be as low as you can go, and you're going to say, God, send somebody to me. But the question now is, where were you when somebody was calling that out? When somebody in New York City was saying, God, send somebody to help me, and you didn't go. You stayed on the east side of Jordan, may I call it that, and you said, I'm not interested in going over there. I've lived in a dry place, and I just want to enjoy life. Now God doesn't resent that. Don't misunderstand that. The point is, the calling is farther than that. It's higher on your life and on my life. I shared this morning, like, I'm 73 this month, and I could easily retire. So we should sing Staying Alive for a little while right now. I mean, I could easily retire, and I could live on what's been done in the past. And I told Pastor Teresa, I tell her every summer, you know, we vacation beside the ocean, and I tell her, you know, I could manage your life from here. I know how to work a laptop now. I could book all your appointments and speaking engagements, and both of us would be very, very happy. I would be here by the water, and you could travel and preach the gospel. But whatever we choose to embrace, that's what we will become. If we neglect to do what we're called to do. You see, I'm not called to retire. I think one of my own sons said it the best to me. He said, Dad, how could you even think about retiring? He says, you finally know something. He said, why do the people who finally get it right retire? And then leave it for the ones that don't really, are not fully formed in God yet to go out and preach the gospel. And they're all sometimes a little bit off track. You see, in this case, God was saying to his people, these two tribes, if you neglect to do what you know to do, your sin will find you out. We cannot selectively choose what we want in the Word of God and ignore the rest without a consequence. You cannot be in a wrong relationship with somebody and somehow think there will be no consequence. The wages of sin is still death. The wage is still the same. Nothing has changed. You can't, there's no exception for you because you're lonely. Do you understand? There's no exception. The wages of sin is still death. You are in a relationship with somebody you shouldn't be in, or you're in a relationship with somebody that's not a believer in Jesus Christ, thinking that's going to change one day. Not necessarily so. And it gets a whole lot worse sometimes because people know what the Word of God says, but they choose to be unequally yoked with a non-believer. Years ago, I was asked if I could go and try to help a missionary. A famous missionary, a missionary whose name is a household name in his own denomination, a missionary who went overseas and for almost three decades worked in a war-torn country, a missionary who was the person who actually took the president out of that nation at a certain time when the nation fell, a missionary who was drawn back when the war was over and given the presidential medal and certificates and accolades and all kinds of things, came home from the mission field and wouldn't come out of his basement. He had a finished basement, mind you, in his home, but he kind of hunkered down there and wouldn't come out. Wouldn't go to churches and speak. He had so much to say, wouldn't do anything. And I was asked if I could go to try to help him. So I went to see him, and ironically, he was the age that I am right now. He was 72 years old. And I went to see him and started talking to him about, you know, why won't you go to church? And only to find out that he had had a church wounding that happened in his life almost 40 years before, and he had refused to forgive the church, the people that were involved. And so he covered up all of this. He knew what to do and wouldn't do it. And he covered it all up with activity. And he ended up with certificates on his wall and medals and accolades, and in his basement, ranting and raving and fussing and spinning and angry at the thought of forgiving somebody or some people who had hurt him 40 years before. Be sure your sin will find you out. The bitterness that had been in him for 40 years that he tried to cover up with all this missionary work finally found him out. It came to the surface, and it ruined his inheritance. It ruined what should have been wonderful years, should have been the ability to go into churches and talk about the faithfulness of God and what he had seen in a life on the mission field. And he couldn't, because he was so full of bitterness that he actually, in my opinion, hated the Church of Jesus Christ, but yet went to the mission field. I asked him, I said, why did you go to the mission field? He said, I went there to get away from the church. Were you called to the mission field? I asked him. He says, I really don't know if I was or wasn't. I just needed to get away. So you end up with certificates and medals and accolades and ceremonies and locked in your basement when it's all over. He knew to forgive. Isn't it ironic that you're representing a kingdom of forgiveness? You're representing the one who went to a cross so that we could be forgiven. The one who said, Father, forgive them. They don't know what they do, and yet you won't forgive. It's the ultimate irony, isn't it? If we represent the kingdom of God, isn't forgiveness our message? Aren't we supposed to be messengers of forgiveness? You know, Jesus himself said there was a man who owed a terrific debt, and he went to the master that he owed it to, and he said, forgive me, and over time I'll try to pay back everything I owe. It says the master was moved with compassion and forgave him his debt. But the same man went out and took somebody that owed him just a little amount of money compared to what he once owed, and he said, he took him by the throat and said, pay me what you owe me. When the master found out, he was irate and threw him into prison and delivered him to the tormentors. That's what the scripture says. This missionary was tormented. He was delivered to the tormentors. I have no joy in sharing this story. It was tragic. It was sad. I remember leaving there with such a heaviness in my heart, saying, God, how can a man serve you all these years and end up so tormented? End up such a mess at the end of his days, and such a horrible testimony to his family, the ones around him. He had kids and grandkids, but what an awful testimony. Grandpa, the former missionary, won't come out of the basement and just rants and raves against the Church of Jesus Christ. Self-focus is the opposite of taking up one's cross and following Christ. It is. Now, we have a tendency to be focused on ourselves when we first come. I get that. I was, you are, or were. We come to Christ, and it's all about me, my freedom, my this, my mind, my addictions, my everything, mine, which is great. It's like we're children in the Lord, aren't we? We're babes in Christ, as the scripture says we are. Like you, if you ever get a chance to hang around a toddler, that's all they talk about. Me, that's mine, it's mine, it's mine, mine. Mine, me, my, me, my. I'm hungry. It's never about anybody else. Ever one time about somebody else. It's mine. That's my ball. That's my cartoon. That's my coloring book. That's my car. That's my rattle. That's my stick. It doesn't matter what it is. It's mine. Now, that's cute until you get to be 28 years old. It's not cute anymore. The father would say, what's wrong with my stupid son? I mean, it's just not cute. When you get to be older, if let's say you're in the family business, you're expected to become a little more mature. You're expected to look out beyond yourself And to the business, in a sense, of the corporation that you're part of, or your family business, you're expected to get out of yourself and get into what the family is all about. But what about the

for somebody else. It's no longer about me, it's now about you. It's no longer about me, it's about the kids in this generation that are being lied to in their schools and being confused on every conceivable level. It's about the families that are being broken to pieces. It's about the people who are addicted and depressed and suicidal in society. At some point, it has to be not about me, but about them. In Luke chapter 15, there was a son, father's son, and he one day, I don't know, he just maybe thought, I want to smell the grass on the other side of the valley. And he just went to his father, Jesus said, and he asked for his inheritance. It's like when we are the sons and daughters of God and we say, I want the freedom, I want the forgiveness, I want the giftings of the Holy Spirit, I want the good feeling that I get knowing that my sins are forgiven. The scripture says his father gave it to him, but he took it and he went into a faraway place from the heart of his father. And he spent all he had on riotous living. And in the original text, the riotous living means self-focus. Spent it on himself, on his own indulgence. He stayed on the wrong side. He wasn't fighting for anybody. He just was just looking for comfort. And please don't misunderstand me. I get that. Some of us have been so unhappy for so long that when you finally do get saved, you just want to enjoy life a bit. I get that. Without taking up a cross, your cross yet, at least anyway. And God understands that there's a point of healing, a point of learning, a point of just growing in grace. But there is a point of maturity as well, where we understand if anyone would be my disciple, let him deny himself or herself and take up his cross and follow me. Jesus said, where I am, there will my disciple be also. This young man, he went into the land of self-focus. Everybody is self-focused there. It's all about me, myself, and I. And maybe even went to a church that was like that. Everything is about you. Be your best you. Row a better boat. Have a nicer personality. Get that big promotion on the job. Maybe the gospel he's listening to is all just about himself, just reinforcing his error as I see it. But you see, in the land of selfishness, it gets hungry. You can get hungry there. In the Christian life, because we're meant for so much more, when we focus only on ourselves, we start to starve. And that's what happened with this young man. He got so hungry that he even wanted to eat pig's food. He was starving and he started trying to reach out in the land of focus on yourself. And he's looking for somebody to give him something. But everybody is just as selfish as him and nobody will give him anything there. And so one day the scripture says he comes to himself and says, I don't fully get my father's house, but it's better than here. I'm starving here. In my father's house, there's nourishment and there's plenty of it. And so he gets up and heads home. You see, his sin found him out. That's what happened. His sin of neglecting to do what he was called to do found him out. It found him out because he became, as a son of his father, he was starving. Do you understand? You might be here today and you might be a child of God, but maybe you're spiritually starving inside and you've come here today saying, God, what is wrong with me? Why am I so unfulfilled? Why am I spiritually starving all the time? Why am I just always just struggling not to eat pig's food? What is it with this walk that I have? Does it just not work for me? And he got up and he just said, I don't fully get my father's house, but I know there's something there for me. And he got up and he started heading home down the road and he didn't quite know what to expect. I think I know that I've failed. I think I know that I've not been the son that I'm called to be. I think I know I've not been about my father's business. And is he going to reject me? And he gets up and he's so far away. But as he's coming towards the house, how shocked he must have been to see this old gray-haired father come running down the road towards him. And he's not sure. Is he going to reject me? Is he going to put out his hand and say, no farther for you. You could have represented my house, but you went off into the land of self-focus and you indulged everything on yourself. You deserve everything you got. He didn't know what to expect and how shocked he must have been when his old father put his arms around him and embraced him and kissed him on the neck and hugged him like he'd never been hugged before.

0: be very, very sure of this one thing. If you head up towards God, if you've not been, and you're aware you've not been what you ought to be, if you have neglected truth in some matter, know this. When you head towards God, be very sure He will get to you before you get to Him. Be very, very sure that He loves you.
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4: I'm Ruth Kramer with Mission Network News. The United Nations says Israeli bombings in Gaza created 20 times the amount of rubble from all wars across the world since 2008. Palestinian refugees may not have a home to return to, but they are finding hope for tomorrow through Jesus. Mark with Global Catalytic Ministry says,
5: we're working with Palestinians in a neighboring country right now that have been moved out of Gaza, where we're seeing the Holy Spirit move in very tangible ways in their lives and in their families. There's just a real desperation right now that only Jesus could fill.
4: Church planters offer biblical trauma care to Palestinian refugees.
5: If they can have an opportunity in their most broken state to hear that the love of God is real and that they actually can see hope tangibly, it would be truly a light in the midst of the darkness for them.
4: And water and mosquito-borne illnesses are rising throughout India on the heels of the monsoon season. John Podaiti says Bibles for the World operates a small Christian hospital in Manipur State.
6: Every year we expect typhoid outbreaks, cholera outbreaks, and sometimes malaria. 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
4: 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I'm Chris Craven.
7: The Bible teaches that this life is short and that we can never know when the moment of death will come. 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
8: Are you prepared to die?
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7: It is true that we are concerned and burdened, but we do not cry in terror like others do. The resurrection tells the earnest believer that we need not panic. Evil has been defeated. Love has conquered hate. Death has lost its sting. Satan has been defeated. God has accepted the atoning work of Christ on the cross. Christ is alive.
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0: During seasons of desperation, we can easily fall into prayer being the last option in our tool bag instead of our first line of defense. And that's why Rabbi Schneider, he wants to talk to you today about the prayers that resonate with God. It's an important message, and if you missed any of our other messages in this series, you can catch up online. You can also learn more about Rabbi and this ministry by going to our website as well. It's discoveringthejewishjesus.com. And now, let's get started. Rabbi?
1: We are examining the prayers prayed in the Bible by the patriarchs that walk so closely with God, by the apostles in the New Testament. We're looking at their prayers and we're seeing how God answered their prayers. The reason, beloved, that this series is so close to my heart is because we can have confidence that when we know that the prayers that we're praying move God's heart, that they're according to His will, we then can pray with extreme confidence, knowing that God both hears these prayers and will answer these prayers. You see, a lot of times when people pray, they're praying at a very superficial level. And because they're praying at a superficial level, their prayers have little power. Sometimes people actually pray for things that are outside of God's will. So it's very important to pray according to the will of God. You see, the New Testament tells us that if we ask anything according to His will, we know that He both hears us and that the prayers that we're requesting are being answered. And so by looking once again at the prayers that were prayed by the patriarchs, that the prayers that were prayed by David and the other writers of Scripture, these ones that walk closely with God, these ones that God loved, we know that when we're praying for similar types of things, we know then that God hears us, that these prayers move His heart, and we can be confident that these prayers are being answered even now. I want to continue by looking at the prayer life of Jacob in chapter 32 of the book of Genesis. Now, Jacob is someone that God really loved. In fact, Paul tells us in the book of Romans, "Jacob have I loved," the Lord said there, "yet Esau have I hated." So first of all, when we begin to consider the prayer life of Jacob, we can be confident that this Jacob was one that the Lord really loved. Secondly, I want you to hear this, that your relationship and my relationship is with the God of Abraham, Isaac, and Jacob, who is the father of the Lord Jesus Christ. And so the God and the father of Jacob, He's your God. Now I want you to consider this about Jacob. Jacob lived much of his life not being a morally outstanding person. In other words, we know Jacob's history. His name actually means the supplanter, because he tried to grab a hold of Esau when Esau was coming out of the womb first. Remember, they were twins. And not only do we see that Jacob had kind of this name of being a usurper or a supplanter, but Jacob also, beloved, we know, deceived his father by walking into his father's tent and telling his father that he was Esau, thereby stealing the birthright from his older brother Esau. And so this Jacob was one that was kind of a slippery character. And yet here was this one that was not perfect, that was a bit of a character with some major flaws, and yet God still loved him. Because the Bible tells us in the book of Titus, it's not by deeds of righteousness which we have done, but according to His mercy. And God's mercy was on Jacob. So let's move forward now, knowing that even as you're not perfect, Jacob wasn't perfect. And even as God heard Jacob's prayers, He hears your prayers in the Lord Jesus, because your father is the same father that Jacob had. Our God, beloved ones, is the father of Abraham, Isaac, and Jacob, who is the God and Father of the Lord Jesus Christ. We're going now to the Torah. The word Torah stands for the first five books of our Bible. We often call it the Pentateuch. And we're going to the first book in the Torah. It's called the book of Bereshit, or the book of Genesis, which means beginnings. We're going to the 32nd chapter. We're going to begin there at the 24th verse. Remember, Jesus said, "You have not because you ask not." So let's use these prayers that we're examining as an inspiration to become more aggressive in our prayer life, asking God for more, believing God for more. And as you do, you're going to receive more. Jesus said, pray without ceasing. Beloved, prayer is to our spirit what the air is to our physical body. Prayer is the lifeline that we have to God. Prayer is communication. Prayer is a reaching out to God and God reaching out to us. We need to live a life of ceaseless and continuous prayer. And now we're examining what our prayer life should look like so that we can have confidence that the prayers that we're praying are prayers that God is hearing and that God is answering. God loves you today, and He's going to use this broadcast, beloved, to encourage you and to strengthen you in your walk with God. Let's begin. Then Jacob was left alone, and a man wrestled with him until daybreak. When he saw that he had not prevailed against him, he touched the socket of his thigh. So the socket of Jacob's thigh was dislocated while he wrestled with him. Then he said, "Let me go, for the dawn is breaking." But he said, "I will not let you go unless you bless me." So he said to him, "What is your name?" And he said, "Jacob." He said, "Your name shall no longer be called Jacob, but Israel. For you have striven with God and with men and have prevailed." Then Jacob asked him and said, "Please tell me your name." But he said, "Why is it that you ask my name?" And he blessed him there. So Jacob named the place Peniel, for he said, "I have seen God face to face, and my life has been preserved." So let's put this in context. Here is Jacob. Jacob needs to get a hold of God because Jacob is running for his life. He's about to meet his brother Esau, and he's terrified of what's going to happen when he meets his brother Esau. He had been estranged from his family. He was alone in the world without God. Jacob needed God, and he knew he needed God. Why did Jacob pray, "I'm not going to let you go unless you bless me"? Why? Listen, beloved ones, because he was desperate. There's the first key to understand how to be blessed. He walked away with a new name. He walked away with a different confidence. He walked away with a different destiny. And you know what was the foundation of it? He was desperate. He said to God, "I'm not going to let you go unless you bless me." You see, Jesus said, "Blessed are those that hunger and thirst, for theirs is the kingdom of God." God will answer us when we're desperate. God is going to answer us, beloved ones. Listen now, according to our desperation. How desperate are you? I just pray, Holy Spirit, that you would move over the hearts and souls and minds of your people right now and give them a spirit of desperation. You see, Jesus said, "Violent men take the kingdom of God by force." This holy violence that takes the kingdom by force, it's a form of spiritual desperation. It's the type of heart that Jacob had when he said, "I'm not going to let go unless you bless me." We have to get to the place where we say, "Enough is enough. I'm tired of leading a life that's lukewarm. I'm tired of leading a life that's not in victory. I'm tired of leading a life that's up and down. I declare that I must walk in victory. Father, I'm desperate. I will no longer settle for a life that's average. I am not going to let go unless you bless me and I live in victory because of your power and blessing on my life." Beloved, the foundation of Jacob's prayer was a prayer of desperation. How many of you are at a place where you mean business with God, that you're desperate? I want to ask you just to get on your knee. And if you're desperate with God, I want you to say to him like Jacob said, "Father God, I've come to the end of my life on my own. Father, I ask you to give me the heart of Jacob. Father, a heart of desperation, a heart of spiritual resolve, a heart that won't let go until I'm blessed. A heart, Father, that has the faith to believe that I will be blessed and can be blessed if I won't let go. Father, I mean business with you. Father, I repent before you in dust and ashes. Father, as I'm on my knees before you right now, I ask you to bless me, Father God, that I would rise from this place and lead a life that's in union with you. A life that's not up and down, a life that's empowered, a life that's walking in victory. A life that's transparent before you and men. Father God, like Jacob, I love you and I'm taking a hold of you right now by faith. And I'm declaring from my heart of hearts, I will not let go unless you bless me in Jesus' name. Well, brothers and sisters, I am confident that some of you right now just received a touch from God. There's a new level, a new strength, a new anointing, a new empowerment that's come into your life from simply doing just what Jacob did. Coming to a place of desperation, coming to a place of faith. You see, the second foundation of Jacob's prayer, in addition to being desperate, beloved, he had faith. How do I know he had faith? He had faith that God would bless him. He had faith that his life could be better. And not only did he have faith that there was a God, but he had faith that this God that is a God that blesses. So look what Jacob said once again. He said there in verse number 26, I will not let you go unless you bless me. That took faith. He didn't wonder whether God would bless him. He didn't wonder whether God could bless him. He knew God could bless him and would bless him if he would just demand it by faith. You see, in order to receive from God, we have to put a demand on God. I'm not talking about the fact that we can control God, but we know who God is, and we have to have enough faith to put a demand on God to say to him, I believe this is who you are. I believe this is what you said. I believe I can have what you said I can have, and I'm not going to let go of you until I've received it. This takes faith. This takes faith. People that receive from God believe that he is and that he's a rewarder of those that diligently seek him. So the second foundation of Jacob's prayer was faith.
0: 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But first, we have some miraculous news. God has given us Jews.com to reach Jewish people for Jesus. Did you know that 99% of Jewish people don't know Jesus as their Savior? But God, he's moving to change that, we believe. And you know what? You can be a part of it. It's really simple, and it's a respectful way to witness to Jewish people. 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
1: Let me ask you, what do you think about God? Do you think that God is distant? Do you think that God is arbitrary? Do you think that you can't count on God? Are you unsure of what God will do and what God won't do? So you don't really walk with an anticipation of being blessed? You don't really have the type of faith that rises up in you and takes a hold of Jesus' word? Jesus said, if the Son shall set you free, you will be free indeed. Do you have the type of faith that says, Jesus, I believe that in you I'm free. I believe that through you I can walk in freedom. I believe that through you I can walk in victory. You see, the Bible says that we can reign in life in this life through Christ Jesus. If you have faith in God's word that Jesus is who he said he is, if shame has been broken off your life because you know that you're accepted in him through his blood, then you're going to rise up on the inside like Jacob did and say, Lord, I'm taking hold of your word. I believe you meant what you said. I believe you are who you say you are. I believe that I can have what your word says I can have. And Father, I take a hold of you now. I refuse to let go. This is mine, and I declare I'll walk in it in Jesus' name. Father, thank you for it. To God be the glory. Hallelujah. See, this is the type of faith that moves mountains. This is the type of faith that lays hold of what God's word says we can have and lays hold of, beloved, what God wants to release, but he only releases it through desperation and faith. Jesus said once again, blessed are the poor in spirit, for theirs is the kingdom of God. What does it mean to be poor in spirit? It means to recognize that we're empty without receiving his fullness. Jacob, beloved, had faith that he could be blessed. And I also want you to learn with me from this. God's desire is to bless you. You see, sometimes we take our cues from the world around us. We say, you know what? My mom and dad are Christians, and they're only living at this level of victory. Or I'm looking at other people in my congregation, and they're only living at this level of victory. They still worry a lot, they complain a lot, they fear a lot. That's all you've ever known. And some of you are settling for less because you're putting your bar according to the people around you rather than according to what God's Word says. But the Scripture says that we've been blessed with every spiritual blessing in the heavenly places, that God has given us a spirit of love and of power and a sound mind, that Jesus said, I have come to give life and give it more abundantly. You see, when you really believe God's word and that you can have what he says you can have, you're going to begin to labor for those things. You're going to begin to contend for those things, and you're going to enter into those things. Now, the fullness, beloved, of peace, the fullness of power, the fullness of blessing. Remember, Jacob said, I'm not going to let go until you bless me. So what is blessing? Blessing for us is every spiritual blessing in the heavenly places. The fullness of joy, the fullness of every spiritual blessing in the heavenly places, the fullness of freedom, the fullness of power in the Ruach HaKodesh and the Holy Spirit. It doesn't happen, beloved, in a second. But we enter into it more and more and more as we labor, as we press in through prayer. You see, like the children of Israel that drove out the Amorites, the Hittites, the Jezebites, the Canaanites, and little by little took possession of the promised land as they drove out the enemies. That is a picture of your life and my life in the spiritual sense, that through prayer, we rise up, we drive off the darkness, we break the power of fear, we break the power of lack, we break the power of worry, and as we break it off, we press into eternal life, we press into the Spirit, we press into Jesus, we press into the kingdom of God, we enter into more peace, more love, more shalom, more unity, more power, and more expansion in the kingdom of God. And so we're pressing in, we're entering in, and we're coming into a greater and greater fullness. We're experiencing what Jacob prayed, the blessing, the blessing, the blessing. But you've got to be desperate for it. You've got to believe you can have it. And then you've got to contend for it in prayer. You see, Paul said, our fight is not against flesh and blood, but against principalities and forces of spiritual wickedness in heavenly places. Jesus said, he that overcomes will inherit these things. So what have we learned today? We've learned that God blesses people not because they're perfect. Jacob wasn't perfect, but Jacob had a desire for God. That's why Jacob was so hungry for his brother's birthright. So first, I want to encourage you today that you may not be perfect, but if you've got a desire for God, if you're hungry for God, you're qualified. Secondly, we learned today that not only do you have to be desperate for God and hungry for God, but furthermore, beloved ones, you have to believe that God will bless you and that he's gonna bless you. And so I want to encourage you today as we close this broadcast, not to get weary from the process of laboring and praying. Jesus is going to bring you in to more and more of an experience of abundance in him. Jesus said, I have come to give life and to give it, get it now, more abundantly. There's more for you and there's more for me. You can be confident that because of your relationship with Jesus, God loves you and his favor is on you, even though you're not perfect. Secondly, you can know this, beloved, that as you reach out to God in faith, believing his word and contending for the fullness of it to come to pass in your life, you can be confident that you're going to enter into the fullness of the life that Jesus purchased for you more and more. Thirdly, I want you to be confident of this. Jacob knew that the God that he was praying to was a blessing God, a God that blessed. The Bible tells us in the book of Ephesians, blessed be the God and Father of the Lord Jesus Christ, get this now, who has blessed us with every spiritual blessing in the heavenly places. Grace and peace to you, Paul begins all his letters, from God the Father and the Lord Jesus Christ. I want you to be confident that your God loves you, that he's fond of you, that in Jesus his favor's on you, that he's a God that blesses. Blessed is the blessed one. And I want you to be confident, beloved, that his desire, get it now, is to bless you. Shalom and God bless you, beloved ones. In 1978, when the Lord supernaturally revealed himself to me as Jesus, I was instantly so excited. I started telling everybody about Jesus. I went out and bought a New Testament, started devouring the Word of God. I was going to churches all over the city. And you know what? The only thing that cost me was gas money and the price of buying a Bible. But now that the Lord has raised me up to preach the gospel all over the world through television and on the ground crusades, this cost money. And beloved, I can't do it without you. The Lord has ordained that the gospel is financed through the finances of his people. I want to ask you today, if you believe in me, if you believe in this ministry, if you believe the kingdom is being built through this ministry, just sow a financial seed immediately and become a partner with us, and you'll be blessed, beloved, because you're going to have a reward for the souls that are being changed in this ministry. Thank you and shalom.
0: Amen. Thanks, Rabbi. 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I get it every month myself. And one of the special things I've gotten, because I'm partnered with this ministry, when you're a new monthly partner, we'll send you a handcrafted shofar that's made in Israel. It's the same type of instrument that's going to be blown to announce Jesus' second coming. And that's exactly what we want to prepare for by spreading the gospel through this ministry. So thanks so much for joining us, donating, and partnering with us. 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And thank you, thank you. We really appreciate it. Now here's Rabbi with the Aaronic blessing.
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0: Lord bless you and keep you. The Lord make his face shine on you and be gracious to you. The Lord lift you up with his countenance. And the Lord give you, beloved one, his peace. God bless you and shalom.
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0: Have you ever complained to God when you felt overwhelmed? I think most of us have been there. And if circumstances improve, we feel relieved. But what if they don't? Today on Truth for Life Weekend, Alistair Begg explains how our reaction can be dramatically altered even when our circumstances remain unchanged.
1: I invite you to turn to the Old Testament with me to the prophecy of Habakkuk, and which you will find in between Nahum and Zephaniah. So let me read chapter 3 for us. A prayer of Habakkuk the prophet on Shigionoth. Lord, I have heard of your fame. I stand in awe of your deeds, O Lord. Renew them in our day, in our time, make them known in wrath. Remember mercy. God came from Teman, the Holy One from Mount Paran. His glory covered the heavens and his praise filled the earth. His splendor was like the sunrise. Rays flashed from his hand where his power was hidden. Plague went before him. Pestilence followed his steps. He stood and shook the earth. He looked and made the nations tremble. The ancient mountains crumbled, and the age-old hills collapsed. His ways are eternal. I saw the tents of Cushan in distress, the dwellings of Midian in anguish. Were you angry with the rivers, O Lord? Was your wrath against the streams? Did you rage against the sea when you rode with your horses and your victorious chariots? You uncovered your bow. You called for many arrows. You split the earth with rivers. The mountains saw you and writhed. Torrents of water swept by. The deep roared and lifted its waves on high. Sun and moon stood still in the heavens at the glint of your flying arrows, at the lightning of your flashing spear. In wrath you strode through the earth, and in anger you threshed the nations. You came out to deliver your people, to save your anointed one. You crushed the leader of the land of wickedness. You stripped him from head to foot. With his own spear you pierced his head when his warriors stormed out to scatter us, gloating as though about to devour the wretched who were in hiding. You trampled the sea with your horses, churning the great waters. I heard, and my heart pounded, my lips quivered at the sound. Decay crept into my bones and my legs trembled. Yet I will wait patiently for the day of calamity to come on the nation invading us. Though the fig tree does not bud and there are no grapes on the vines, though the olive crop fails and the fields produce no food, though there are no sheep in the pen and no cattle in the stalls, yet I will rejoice in the Lord. I will be joyful in God my Savior. The sovereign Lord is my strength. He makes my feet like the feet of a deer. He enables me to go on the heights. For the director of music on my stringed instruments. Thanks be to God for his word. Father, now we pray that in turning to your word, the Spirit of God will teach us and that we will be changed as a result of our encounter with you, the living God, through your written word, the Bible, as we pray in the name of your Son, Jesus. Amen. Life, by its very nature, is untidy. It constantly defies our attempts to control it. We are challenged by it on multiple levels, on virtually a daily basis. Physically, we are clearly not in charge, and silly if we think it to be other than that. Emotionally, we are often very quickly overwhelmed and find that things that we thought we had control over have unraveled before us, and we find ourselves in difficulty and often in sadness and chaos. Spiritually, by our nature without God, left to ourselves, we are confused. We are like those who are always learning and yet never able to come to a knowledge of the truth. And all of these circumstances and more besides are inevitably represented when a congregation of this size gathers as it does routinely on the first day of the week. and this congregation represents a whole variety of perspectives on life itself, on who God is, on what the Bible is. And I am not unaware of that when I speak Sunday by Sunday. But I want you to know, especially for those of you whose view of the world differs from this, that all of our study of the Bible starts from the position that the Bible is God's Word. That God, in His Word, has said exactly what He wants to say, and that He has said it in precisely the form that He wants it to be said. Some who are here today may doubt the very existence of God, and therefore would have no truck with the idea that the Bible is God's Word. Why would anybody be concerned about it, to study it, and to declare it as being authoritative? I recognize that. Some regard God either as a figment of their imagination or as of their own creation, a God who exists for them, not by whose power they exist. And they determine just what it is they believe, and not least of all about the Bible. And I recognize that some are in that position too. But we're starting from the position that the Bible is God's Word. That doesn't clean everything up. Some people think it does. Some people think that the reason that we would be prepared to affirm that is in order to remove the difficulties. But in actual fact, it introduces almost as many difficulties as it removes. For example, if our world is chaotic, haphazard, and devoid of meaning, then while we may be disappointed by the horrible events of life, we should simply take them in our stride. After all, what do we expect? There is no one in charge. There is no one responsible. No one has made anything. No one has appointed anything. It's all just unfolding before us. Interestingly, those who would affirm that kind of existence, when things go wrong, often immediately want to lay the blame at the feet of some God, real or imagined. A God in whom they say they do not believe, but yet whom they want to hold responsible for the earthquake in China, or for the tsunami, or for whatever else it might be. Why they say that? They're not even sure themselves. What the Bible says is that God has set eternity in their hearts, that they know of God by their very creation, and although they turn their back on God and they marshal arguments in order to make it possible for them to deny God, yet when the chips are down, He is once again reintroduced, not as a God to be praised, but as a God to be abused. For the believer in this God, the God and Father of our Lord Jesus Christ, we also have the challenge that comes as a result of affirming that God is all good and He is all powerful. And yet, we face disappointment, disease, chaos, heartache, and violence. And so people justifiably will ask the question, if this God of creation is all powerful and all good, then why are things the way they are? Such questions are not unusual. They come routinely, and they're found frequently in the Bible. And indeed, the prophecy of Habakkuk begins with two of those very questions. This little prophecy, about 600 or 700 years before Jesus, begins with Habakkuk bewailing the fact of injustice and violence, strife and conflict. The law of the land is paralyzed. The wicked seem to be winning out over those who are seeking to do the right thing. Not an uncommon set of circumstances, and yet all those years before. And his dilemma is the dilemma that emerges from a belief in God. And he is concerned about two things. One, God's timing. How long is this going to go on? And two, God's apparent tolerance of evil and of injustice. How long is this going to last, and why do you tolerate it? Again, I say to you, those are contemporary questions. The answer that God provides begins in verse 5 of chapter 1, and the answer that he gives presents an even bigger problem than the first one introduced by the prophet. Because what God says in response is that he is raising up a pagan people who will punish his people. So his people have been doing bad things, And he's determined that he will raise up a nation that does really bad things to punish and to take care of those who are doing quite bad things. Oh, now Habakkuk has a double problem, the problem of his initial question and then the problem of God's answer. Well, God replies in chapter 2, and he says, well, the actual fact of the matter is that justice will inevitably prevail, that the earth will be filled with the glory of God, verse 14 of chapter 2, as the waters cover the sea. And as Habakkuk sits or stands in the beginning of chapter 2 in expectation, laying his requests like the psalmist before God, he's waiting to see what God will say. Interesting verbs, aren't they? You usually listen to hear what somebody will say, but here the prophet is listening to see what God will say. A reminder too is that actions in this instance speak louder than words as well. And in chapter 2, in this wonderful, poetic, challenging chapter, God says, don't you worry, the instrument that I am raising up to deal with problem number one, I will deal with and deal with properly as well. And so in coming to chapter 3, we notice first of all that the prophet reacts. The prophet reacts. If you take verse 2 and 3, you can see this initial reaction. Lord, I have heard of your fame. I stand in awe of your deeds, O Lord. Renew them in our day, in our time make them known, in wrath remember mercy. And we might want to add to that verse 16, where his reaction to the further statement that he himself is the bearer of is as described there. I heard, and my heart pounded, my lips quivered at the sound, decay kept into my bones, and my legs trembled. So what we discover is this, that the complaints with which he has begun, how long and why, are now replaced with awe and with wonder. And there in verse 2 of the chapter, you will see that he stands to attention, as it were, before the display of God's power. If you like, God provided his own firework display in verse 4. His splendor was like the sunrise, rays flashed from his hand where his power was hidden. And immediately, instantaneously, Habakkuk finds that he rises to his feet in the display of God's majesty and power. If you've been at events where something of significance takes place, not just the singing or the playing of the national anthem, but if somebody does something spectacularly well, whether it is in a concert or someone playing a guitar or whatever it might be, and all of a sudden you discover that people all around the place just stand to their feet and they stand in awe and in wonder. Isn't it awesome that this person is able to do this? That's what they're saying by standing. And the prophet stands in awe of God's deeds. God, in his majesty, has brought him to his feet. But in verse 16, it is the same majesty and power of God that has floored him. Floored him. He not only rises to adore God's splendor, but he falls on his face before all that he has revealed of himself. And you will notice his heart pounds and his lips quiver and his feet give out, and we find him literally flattened by the devastating impact of God's might. You see, this is in direct contrast to the invented gods with which chapter 2 has closed. At the end of chapter 2, the pagan nation that was being used in order to punish God's people is described under the rubric of their pathetic and futile idolatry. And the prophet asks in verse 18, of what value is an idol since a man has carved it? Or an image that teaches lies? For he who makes it trusts in his own creation. He makes idols that cannot speak. Now just pause here for a moment and think this out, because this is the issue of idolatry. The issue of idolatry is that it is not only futile, but it is foolish. It is eminently foolish. For people to say, well, no, I don't believe in the God of the Bible. I don't believe in a creator God. I don't believe in the God of Abraham and Isaac and of Jacob. But I'm not saying I don't believe in God. Well, all right. Well, then tell me what you are saying. And then they will say things like, well, I believe that God is a cosmic principle into which I plug. Or I believe that God is inside of myself. Or I believe that essentially, since I am part of humanity, since humanity is part of creation, since God himself is part of the creation that he made, then I am somehow or another part of God myself. So when you run up against it, when life is so horribly untidy, when the wheels fall off, when tragedy hits, when sickness beckons, when you stand before an open grave, to whom do you go? To the God of your own creation? I like to think of God as opposed to a God who stands outside of time, who has created the world and all that is in it. Who stands to attention before a block of wood? Who falls on the floor between an idol of my own invention? No, you see, the God of the Bible is a God who calls people to their feet, is a God who demands attention, is a God who, in the display of his sovereign power and majesty, causes men and women to put their hands over their mouths, brings them to their feet in adoration and in awe, and puts them down on the floor of their bedroom before the displays of his majesty and his power. Small wonder that when J.B. Phillips, our favorite paraphraser of the New Testament, wrote his book concerning men and women's view of God, the title of the book was, Your God is Too Small. You see, what Habakkuk is doing here in his very own prophecy is that every display of God's power, every revealing of God's character, is like, for the prophet, another piece of the jigsaw. He reaches, as it were, into the box that God has provided, and he picks out another piece and he places it in the picture that is being formed. He is, if you like, developing his own theology as he goes along. Logos, the word or knowledge, theos, God, knowledge of God. His knowledge of God is growing as he comes along. And as the pieces go into the puzzle, he realizes this is why God is doing this. This is who God is. I asked him why, and he answered in this way. I asked him how long, and he responded in this way. And so it is that now you find him waiting patiently. Verse 16b, yet I will wait patiently. Well, that's a bit of a change, isn't it? Because you weren't waiting patiently when you started your little prophecy, Habakkuk. No, you were shouting. You were banging on the table. How long, O Lord? How long is this going on? Why is this happening? Why isn't this sorted out now? Look at the change. I will wait patiently. What happened? Did he get an answer? Yes. Did he get the answer he expected? No. Did his circumstances change? Not a bit. God just displayed himself. And then he said, you know what I think I ought to do?

0: uneventful era. Nothing much is going on. And then all of this violence and destruction and injustice breaks out. And he knows that God needs to intervene. And he cries out to him. And now as he says, I'm going to wait patiently, he says, I'm also going to use the time to talk to you. And this is what I'm asking you. In your wrath, remember your mercy. Incidentally, a prayer that would only finally be answered if you fast forward 700 years to a scene outside of the walls of Jerusalem and to the second person of the Trinity, Jesus Christ the Son, hanging on a cross and declaring it is finished. What is finished? The work of redemption, whereby he took in himself all of God's righteous wrath against sin, and he displayed in himself all of God's mercy provided for the sinner. Well, that's something of the prophet's reaction. Secondly, the prophet reviews. And in verses 3 to 15, what you have is a wonderful poem. It is a classic example, I'm told, of Hebrew poetry. My time in Hebrew class was fairly brief and rather unrewarding. And so I read that it was a classic example of Hebrew poetry. I'm passing that information on to you. I don't want you to get any impression that I actually know that firsthand. So for those of you who read the Hebrew Bible, you can check, then you can let me know. And I know there are some who can. But I'm going to take it at face value because it certainly reads very well in the English, doesn't it? And I tried to read it as best as I could. It provides a magnificent and a frightening picture of God's acts in history. It displays his power not only over nature, but also over all of the nations. So, for example, look at verse 6. God stood, as it were, and he shook the earth. He looked and made the nations tremble. You know, we all had school teachers like that, didn't we? They never had to raise their voice. Mrs. Walker, my English teacher, she never raised her voice. Never, ever. She only needed to raise her eyebrows. And that was it. I don't know how she did it. Other teachers had mayhem on their hands, chaos. Would you please be quiet? I'll send you to the headmaster. Da da da da da da da da da. Mrs. Walker, no, just. This is the picture of God. He just looks. So when you're tempted to get all bent out of shape about the United Nations, or phenomenally excited about the United Nations, when you see them all sitting in their circle there with their microphones and their little signs, all resplendent in their glory, and all the events of the nations as described here and as described on a daily basis in our news broadcasts are under the control of the creator of the ends of the earth, who doesn't grow weary and whose wisdom is unsearchable.
1: 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Just last week, Alistair taught from 2 Timothy at the Basics Conference for Pastors and Church Leaders, encouraging pastors to preach God's Word faithfully and trust in the sufficiency of the Scriptures. 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It's titled, Guarding the Truth. 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I'm Bob Lapine. 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
6: When you have a commercial flight to catch at a major airport, it's important to pay attention. I mean, there's so many flights, so many gates, so many people, and there's only one plane you want to board. The one that's going to your destination, right? Well, I guess folks must have made mistakes over the years. I mean, that's got to be the reason the boarding agent or the flight attendant gets on the plane and often says something like this. This is a destination check. You're on flight 88 to Atlanta. If Atlanta is not your destination today, this would be a good time for you to deplane. Yeah, I guess. In other words, this buggy ain't going where you want to end up. Well, I'm Ron Hutchcraft, and I want to have a word with you today about the most surprised people in hell. Yeah, it's one of the most chilling truths in the Bible. There are people who are sure their destination is going to be heaven, and they're never going to get there. Unless, you might say, they get off the wrong plane and get on the right plane. Would you listen to these sobering words from Jesus himself in Luke 13, beginning with verse 24? It's our word for today from the Word of God. Make every effort to enter through the narrow door, because many, I tell you, will try to enter and will not be able to. Once the owner of the house gets up and closes the door, you will stand outside knocking and pleading, "Sir, open the door for us." But he will answer, "I don't know you." And then you will say, "We ate and drank with you, and you taught in our streets." But he will reply, "I don't know you or where you come from. Away from me." Wow. Well, Jesus then concludes by describing this heartbreaking scene. There will be weeping there and gnashing of teeth when you see Abraham, Isaac, and Jacob, and all the prophets in the kingdom of God. But you yourselves thrust out. These are tough verses. But they're here so none of us will end up being one of the most surprised people in hell. They're here because Jesus loves you too much to let you live and die with the spiritual fantasy that you're ready for eternity when you're not. It's dangerously easy to know all the Jesus words and still miss Jesus, to have him in your head but not your heart, to be in a religion that's all about Jesus but miss Jesus, to have lots of Christianity, but never have Christ. It's easy to mistake agreeing with Jesus for commitment to Jesus. I have a number of friends that I agree with on many things, but I'm not married to them. You know, my marriage to my wife was not because of my agreement with her, but because of my total commitment to her. It's the same with Jesus. The question is this. Has there been a time in your life when you have consciously given yourself completely to Jesus, when you've committed yourself to live for the one who died for your sins? If you know you've done that, you belong to Jesus. If you don't know you've done that, well, you probably haven't, and you probably need to, like sooner rather than later. Heaven and hell are nothing to gamble with, my friend. Please don't let your religious pride cost you heaven. Tell Jesus this very day, "Lord, I've known about you a long time. I've never really known you. But I want to, beginning right now, and I'm putting my trust in you, not in my Christianity. I know I'll never get to heaven without your forgiveness. All my trust is in you and what you did on the cross to erase my sins. And beginning today, Jesus, I'm yours." Wow. This could be the for real day when you really know him for real. So get it settled. But let's get this done while you're hearing his voice in your heart. And I would encourage you to go to our website today. It's anewstory.com. It's all about securing your relationship with Christ. And you need that right now. It's anewstory.com. It's time for an eternal destination check. While there's still time to go the way that will get you where you want to be forever.
4: 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For your walk with Jesus, I'm David Wolin with Haven Today, inviting you to anchor your day in God's Word. The vast majority of people say they believe in God. But what exactly do they mean? Who is God? What's He like? And how do you know what is true about Him? All too often, people haven't thought these questions through, which translates to an ill-defined hope in a nebulous God. But even if you know the Bible's every answer to every question, even that is not the same thing as saving faith. James 2:19 says, "You believe that there is one God? Good. Even the demons believe that and shudder." Saving faith, according to God's word, is not trusting in yourself, but in the righteousness of Christ alone, confessing Him as your risen Lord and Savior. Get more encouragement for your walk with Jesus at haventoday.org.
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5: 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It's a reminder that obedience, as God planned it, isn't oppressive. Obedience is liberating. 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
9: First Samuel chapter 15 will support all evidence needed and provide for us an objective case in point. For here we study the life of a man who, in many ways, was himself an authority. The memorable scenario of chapter 15 of the book of 1 Samuel has a background that's interesting. I think of Saul, the king, as being the batter at the plate. The bases are loaded, but his count is full, and he's in a batting slump. He's already struck twice at that ball, and there's only one more pitch coming. The first strike was in chapter 13, where he hurried and offered up an offering to God. That was not his place to do it. The priests offered up the offerings, not a king. Chapter 14, he makes a rash vow. Stupid statement falls out of the king's mouth, and it almost takes the life of his son. Strike two. Chapter 15 is the final strike. God makes it very clear what he wants from his king, Saul. He speaks through the voice of Samuel the prophet. "The Lord sent me to anoint you as king over his people, over Israel. Now therefore listen to the words of the Lord. I will punish Amalek for what he did to Israel." Let me fill you in quickly. Amalek is the most ancient of all the heathen tribes that attacked the people of Israel after the Exodus. "And God, who takes vengeance on those that stand against his people, never forgot Amalek. So that now that they are a strong nation with their own flag and their own king," God says to him, the king, "let's go back and let's straighten up the record. They don't get away with it without paying the consequence. Go back and annihilate Amalek." Verse 3. "Go, strike Amalek." Now mark the words carefully in your mind. "Utterly destroy all that he has. Do not spare him. Put to death both man and woman, child and infant, ox and sheep, camel and donkey." He captures Agag, the king, the Amalekites, alive. Well, he utterly destroys all the people with the edge of the sword, but Saul and the people spared Agag. And if you keep reading, the best of the sheep, the oxen, the fatlings, the lambs, and all that was good. Why didn't he kill them? Keep reading. They were not willing to destroy them utterly. There's your answer. I don't want to do it. Well, strike three. God saw him swing, and he spoke to Samuel, and he said, verse 11, I regret that I have made Saul king, for he has turned back from following me and has not carried out my commands. And Samuel was distressed. It says he cried out to the Lord all night. There is no lack of compassion here. Here is a compassionate, broken-hearted prophet who had told the king, look, this is your last chance, man. God says annihilate the Amalekites. Don't mess around. Kill them. And when he heard that he hadn't killed them, his heart was broken. Samuel's grieving, but he has to obey. Unlike Saul, he does what God says. Verse 12, he rose early in the morning to meet Saul, and it was told Samuel, saying, Saul came to Carmel, and behold, he set up a monument for himself, then turned and proceeded down to Gilgal. Now follow along with verse 13. Samuel came to Saul. We're ready for the second characteristic of a rebel heart. He came to Saul, and Saul said to him, blessed are you of the Lord. That's quite a greeting. God bless you, Samuel. For I have carried out the command of the Lord. Presents the second characteristic, rationalization and cover up to excuse sinful actions. Now, after saying I have carried out the command of the Lord, I appreciate Samuel's very rational response. It's rather empirical. He says, oh, what meaneth the bleating of the sheep in my ears? I love that answer. How come the dead are living and making noises out of their throats? Characteristic number three, defensiveness when confronted with the truth. Saul said, they have brought them from the Amalekites, for the people spared the best of the sheep and oxen to a sacrifice to the Lord your God. That's why we have those sheep here. What a day it'll be when we make this sacrifice to God. Defensiveness. I took a flight out to Denver to speak at Denver Seminary's annual banquet for my friend Haddon Robinson, and stayed around for a breakfast the next morning where we had another group that wanted to honor that school. It was a neat time with Haddon and some of our friends in the Denver area. When I arrived, the weather was beautiful, but overnight it changed. And it was I would call it a blizzard. Anything below 50 is a blizzard. The longer I live, the more I believe that happiness is every other place in the rearview mirror. And when I got out of that place, I was so relieved. But when I got to the airport, my flight, of course, was delayed. And I had the choice privilege of sitting around that plagued Denver airport waiting for my continental flight to leave. And that was about a 2.5, almost 3-hour period of time, during which time I saw a perfect illustration of the classic defiant child. 6-year-old child, totally in control of his mother, but out of control in his life. I met him in an unusual way. He was walking all over my feet. I have three things that I cannot stand to have happen to me. One is to get slapped on the back hard. Second is to get pinched. And the third is to have my shoes walked on. The boy had done two of the three things before I realized it, and he was getting into my case, and if I hadn't had it locked, he would have literally gone rifling through my stuff. So I was holding on to it with all my might, waiting in the line to get my boarding pass. In the meantime, this mother is just wringing her hands, not quite sure what to do. I knew what to do, but it was illegal what I had in mind. And other people began to kind of stay away. And by and by, she and this six-year-old Hulk were all alone, surrounded by distance. I was sitting in the Western airline section, waiting for my Continental flight signal to come walking over. Finally, everybody's patience wore thin. We were all tired of waiting, and we were anxious to get home. And one guy just said directly to the lady, "Lady, why don't you control your kid?" Why, she was absolutely offended that he would say such a thing. Just before we were on the plane, I heard her complain about this fussing passenger, and I also saw her in one final confrontation as the boy made an obscene gesture right into her face and slapped her. And she still couldn't understand how someone could be so rude as to say, "Lady, get control of him." Totally defensive. She used at least a dozen excuses for why that boy was like that. He was tired. Well, so was I. I wasn't walking all over her feet, you know. Of course he was young. Of course it was difficult. The boy was out of control. There was a defiant spirit, and that was the display of it at that moment. And she couldn't understand why he would say such a thing to her. Parents, friends of mine, get control of your children. Do us a favor, please. Two things that are miserable to be around is a dog out of control, licks you all over the face, and a child out of control that licks you all over the face. Come on, give us a break, okay? That is your assignment, basic, first, primary calling is to get your kid to a place of real happiness so that the child can ultimately control himself. I confess to you that something in Saul's life had cultivated that whole kind of mentality. I personally wish I knew more of his background. He didn't learn to rebel there between Havilah and Shur. He learned it years ago. Well, enough of the defensiveness. I love the way it reads in verse 16. Samuel said to Saul, "Wait." Now, that is a very nice biblical term. The Hebrew is an interesting root. It's the term that means to go back, and I guess we would say back off. Or shut up. No more excuses. Knock it off, Saul. It's time for you to listen. And he spoke directly into the face of this rebel, and he said, "Let me tell you what the Lord said to me last night." And you've read it so many times. "Go and utterly destroy the sinners, and you haven't done it. Take no one captive, and you've done that." And after that confrontation, there is yet one more characteristic: resistance to accountability when wrong has been committed. Saul said to Samuel, "I did obey the voice of the Lord." Look at that, resistance to accountability when wrong has been committed. You got it all wrong, Samuel. I wanted to do what's right, but those people, they kept coming across with this sacrifice idea, and "Why, I've just brought Agag back, and we've utterly destroyed all the others. I mean, what more could you ask?" What more could I ask? All of them. And the people took some of the spoil and the sheep and the oxen and the choicest things to devote it to destruction, to sacrifice to God. How much better to sacrifice than to destroy them? Meaning, I'm not really accountable, Samuel. I'm the king around here. He's passing the buck. He's backpedaling. He's running away from responsibility. And I want you to get this straight, ladies and gentlemen. Verse 22, verse 23. God wrote this. some of the strongest words in the entire Old Testament. As the Lord has much delight in burnt offerings and sacrifices as in obeying the voice of the Lord. To obey is better than sacrifice. To heed than the fat of rams. Hang on to your seat. For rebellion is as the sin of divination. The Living Bible reads, rebellion is as bad as the sin of witchcraft. Hey, let me give you a little counsel that God's really gotten a hold of me with. He doesn't laugh at rebellion. It's as bad as if your kid were into witchcraft. It's as bad as if your teenager were openly in idolatry. It's as bad as if you, husband, were worshiping at a false shrine. Or you, wife. Or you, young career person. It is as bad as witchcraft. It isn't a cutesy little thing that's kind of it shows how independent he is. It's his witchcraft. Because you have rejected the authority, I have rejected you. A rebellious heart is no less grievous to God than demonic involvement. Finally, thank God, finally the king lays down his arms and says with a sigh, I have sinned. Listen, that's the hardest thing to get out of somebody's mouth, but it's the place to begin. I understand at the Alcoholics Anonymous meetings when they gather, a person introduces himself, hello, I'm Johnny Jones, I am an alcoholic. Hello, I am Mary Smith, I am an alcoholic. Frankly, that's the first step toward recovery, is to admit, I am an alcoholic. I am Saul the king. I am a sinner. I need help. I've gone wrong because of two reasons. Verse 24, I feared the people. That's peer pressure. I listened to their voice. That's human counsel. I have sinned. I wish I had the time to develop the follow-up here. Saul wishes for Samuel to endorse him, and Samuel says, I don't endorse you. No, I have verse 26, I'll not return with you. And Saul seizes him by the robe, and he pulls on his robe until it tears the robe. And Samuel turns around and says, just in that way God has torn the kingdom from you. And Saul pleads again, at least to honor me before the elders. And I read that Samuel, verse 35, did not see Saul again till the day of his death. That's a heinous sin. Hey, without making it walk on all fours, I want to tell you, this passage says just volumes to us today. I want to take the application in three stages, and I want you to get this very firmly fixed in your mind. I need it in mine too. I want to think of childhood, adolescence, and then adulthood. I'll be brief, and I'll try to make my words concise, pointed. Childhood. A rebellious nature is conceived in a home where parents relinquish control. A rebellious nature is conceived in a home where parents relinquish control. Your child can forgive you of all sorts of wrong, but that'll give them their toughest battle when they're adults. That's the hardest thing in the world for them to forgive you of, that you relinquished your control. I'm told by some of our youth workers that there's a growing need for control in the homes of some of our kids. That concerns me. I've been told by the gal that works at the 7-Eleven that her hardest day is Sunday because of those kids. Hey, that's our gang. They're our family. We need help, parents. Don't relinquish control. Thank God if your child is bright enough to understand. My heart goes out to those with children whose minds can't grasp it. Oh, I think of the privilege it is to have that reasoning power so that you can help your child understand as he or she grows, they will ultimately be in control of themselves. Independent, functioning, fully alive, fully happy people, fully productive. If you relinquish control, it is a dastardly thing. Here's the second. A rebellious spirit is cultivated. Now, this is adolescence. A rebellious spirit is cultivated among peers who resist control. You graduate your child from childhood to adolescence, and adolescent stage, he will or she will seek out rebellious friends. I'll tell you, the longer I live, the more I believe the most significant persons in the lives of our adolescents is their friends, not their teachers, not even their pastor. And often, hard as it may be to believe this, often not their parents, because they are not with you as much as they are with their friends. A rebellious spirit is cultivated among peers who resist control. And if it isn't curbed there, here's the last. A rebellious life is crushed by God when he regains control. A rebellious life is crushed by God when he regains control. And some are in the crushing stage because as you look back, you know that there has beat in your breast the heart of a rebel. I am not saying that we are to be all followers. We're not made to be followers. You can be an independent leader, an eagle-like person in mind and heart, and have a submissive spirit before God and others. That makes a beautiful combination. You can be gifted, uniquely used with the will of a George Patton, and yet at the same time walk humbly before your God as a unique vessel of honor. I don't want to end with some fantastic story. I don't have one. I'll end with the reading of the verse one more time. Rebellion is as bad as the sin of witchcraft, and stubbornness is as bad as worshiping idols. Question authority. Yes, that's what our world advises. Before God, I challenge us to submit to it for a change. I'd like us to bow before him, our authority. Hard words to hear, especially if it is an ailment right now happening in your life or your home. For some of you, it is a reflection of a spiritual condition before God. You are bound and determined that you'll do it your way, and God will have to get what he can. Well, my friend, then your eternity will be spent in hell, because he has devised the way, and it is not by your works, your production, your achievements, your money, your name. It will be only by his grace. He tells you when you come to him that you must come like a child. If you have never come to God through faith in his son, well, you are in rebellion to his plan. And he says to you today, come, come. Jesus Christ died that you might live, and he lives that you might have the power to handle that old, strong, sinewy nature that's determined to have its way. Right where you're sitting, you can pass from death unto life, from a rebel heart to a submissive child of God, by believing that Jesus Christ died for you personally and rose from the dead for you personally. We have some very carefully trained counselors, people with big hearts, anxious to help you get started. They will open the Bible and carefully, with dignity, quietly introduce you to the way. Please take the time to seal this decision today. Father, I realize anew that there is no substitute for the Word of God. Even when it is handled by one whose life has been marked by sin and failure, myself, I realize that your Word never returns empty. May it reach a heart and a home today that finds itself in rebellion, and may it do its work. May it sound the alarm. May it bring us back to you, your way, Father, which is the only way to happiness. Thank you for those today who have come to know your Son. Assist them as they, like little infants, learn to walk in your family. We pray through Jesus Christ our Lord. Amen.
2: 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And then we're especially pleased to offer a once-in-a-lifetime book written by our teacher. I'm referring to Chuck Swindoll's personal memoir called Awakened by Grace. The chapters have been written, the pictures have been selected, and Chuck's memoir is going to be rolling off the printing presses very soon. Born in rural Texas in 1934, Charles often heard he was a mistake. 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
8: Welcome to Turning Point Weekend Edition. If life seems more urgent and unsettled these days, it could be due to a rise in spiritual warfare. To interview Dr. Jeremiah about The Battle for Your Soul, his new book and teaching series on spiritual warfare, here's special guest Sheila Walsh.
9: You sense it, don't you? A force in the world actively working against your peace, your family, and your faith. Well, the Bible calls this spiritual warfare. And while the reality of this unseen battle can sound intimidating, Dr. David Jeremiah wants to offer a liberating truth. You have nothing to fear in Christ. For too long, the topic of spiritual warfare has been shrouded in confusion and sensationalism. For these reasons, in the next few minutes, we cut through the noise to give you the clear biblical perspective you need. Dr. Jeremiah will point us to Scripture, where we will discover that we are not helpless targets, but victors in Christ. He wants us to know that it's time to stop walking in fear and start living in the confidence of the one who has already overcome the world. The unseen war is real, but your victory is already secured. So, if you're ready for this fascinating discussion, help me welcome pastor, teacher, author, and my very dear friend, Dr. David Jeremiah. I'm excited about this one.
10: I can tell.
9: Over the years, I've had the privilege of interviewing you. We've talked about so many different subjects. This one seems a little more intimidating, spiritual warfare. Why did you determine to do this and at this time?
10: Because, Sheila, everywhere I've gone over these last months, it's just been so evident that this is going on. Yeah. Maybe the best way to say that, the way people will understand it, is, and maybe you've said this because I know we've said it at home, something is different about what's happening right now. Yeah. Something's different. Yeah. And everybody wonders what it is. I believe that one of the things that's very different is the intensity of the enemy trying to take us out.
9: Yeah. You have been preaching faithfully for many years. Have you taught on spiritual warfare before?
10: Yes, I did a series on spiritual warfare some years ago. And then when I taught the book of Ephesians, we covered it there because that's where most of it is. And we've talked about it, but not anything like the intensity with which we're dealing with it now.
9: Yeah. What I find fascinating in your teaching, you talk about biblical secrets of spiritual warfare. Why do you call them secrets?
10: Well, they're not secrets because nobody can figure them out. They're secrets because they've not been revealed.
9: Wow.
10: You know, in the Bible, oftentimes a secret is something that has not yet been revealed. Like in the New Testament, you have the introduction of the church, but it was unknown in the Old Testament. It was a secret in the Old Testament. This is a secret. And, you know, the Bible tells us that there are things we should know about spiritual warfare, and they're secrets to most people, but after we get done with this, it won't be secrets anymore.
9: Excellent. I can't wait. Now, you talk in your teaching, you've got four specific areas: the war zone, the war, the weapons, and the warrior.
10: Yeah.
9: So let's start with the war zone.
10: Okay. The spiritual war that we fight, though it affects our bodies, doesn't really happen in our bodies. It happens in our souls, in that immaterial part of us that's who we are, the part that goes to heaven when we die as Christians, when we're absent from the body and present with the Lord. Your soul is that part of you that's real, but oftentimes get pushed to the side because we're so intrigued with the body.
9: Why is it so important for each one of us to protect our soul?
10: Because, Sheila, the soul is the part of you that relates to God. You say, well, what about my body? Your body can't relate to God because God doesn't have a body, right? He's a spirit. So if you're going to relate to God, you have to relate to him through your soul. And if you let your soul get battered, beaten, and destroyed, your relationship with God is going to suffer major hits.
9: Can your soul be possessed by anything but God?
10: You know, I think there's a veiled question there. Can we be possessed by demons or all that? And my understanding of that has always been that if you have the Holy Spirit in you, you can't be possessed by two things. The Holy Spirit possesses you when you become a Christian, but you can be obsessed by the devil.
9: Right.
10: Somebody said he may not be in your heart, but he can sit on your shoulder, you know, and he will give you grief. I don't believe it's possible for a Christian to be demon possessed, to be controlled by Satan, because the Holy Spirit is within you. He won't let that happen.
9: So that's a war zone. So let's talk about the war. In battle for your soul, you say it takes place in three different areas: the battle around you, the battle inside you, and the battle above you. Let's start with the battle around you.
10: Well, let me just first of all say, Sheila, that those three categories come from an ancient theologian by the name of Augustine, where he introduced to us the phrase, the world, the flesh, and the devil.
9: Right.
10: Those are the three enemies of every Christian: the world, the flesh, and the devil. The world is the enemy around you, the flesh is the enemy inside of you, and the devil is the enemy above you. The enemy around you, the world, is the pressure you face because you live in this world. In Romans, it says, don't let the world squeeze you into its mold. The famous passage, Romans 12, 1 and 2. What that means is there's a system in place in this world that's different than what Christianity is, and it's opposed to Christianity, and it continually is trying to get you to live according to the tenets of that philosophy. And that's why Paul wrote, don't let that world system squeeze you into its mold. You stand strong for Christ. Don't become like the world. The world is materialism and all the things that you can see. The world cares very little for the soul. The world cares only for the things they can touch and feel and count.
9: What about the war within?
10: The war within is the flesh. And I like to say that more than anything else, the flesh is indicative of the old nature. The flesh in you is everything you were before you were a Christian. And what some people are surprised about is when you become a Christian, the flesh doesn't go away. And I always tell people, if you don't believe that, ask your husband or your wife, and they will tell you that that is a true statement. The flesh, the old nature, is the part of you that wants to keep you from having victory in your life, and that's what that is.
9: And the battle above you?
10: The battle above you is Satan, and the Bible says Satan goes around like a roaring lion seeking whom he may devour, and he's got a plan for each one of us to seduce us, and he knows exactly what our weaknesses are. We're going to talk about some of the things that are useful to Satan in bringing us away from the dynamic soul God wants us to be.
9: I have to honestly say, having the privilege of reading this earlier, I think this is one of the most profound, important books that you have written in a long, long time. I read everything you write. My husband and I watch it on television, but this is so practical for the world that we are living in right now. And you say that we all face two wars: a revolutionary war of the soul and a civil war of the soul.
10: Well, I'm trying to be a little cute with that, Sheila, but the revolutionary war is the war that you have with God before you become a Christian. The Bible says when you become a Christian, you make peace with God. Before you become a Christian, you are at enmity with God. If you don't remember those days as Christians, you know you didn't love God. God loved you, but you were his enemy. When you become a Christian, you have peace with God. That's the Revolutionary War. But once you become a Christian, conflict doesn't go away. And that's a surprise to most people. I started the introduction of this book with a statement that goes like this: if God is so good, why am I doing so bad? You know, that's the way a lot of people feel. If God is in my heart, if I'm a Christian, why do I still fight all these battles that I'm fighting?
9: I love the fact that you lay out so many of the battles that we can relate to. So I want to talk about, the first one is the war with pride. You call it the seedbed of sin. Why do you call pride the seedbed of sin?
10: Well, pride is the original sin. Pride is the sin of Lucifer when he said, I will be like the Most High God. He decided he didn't want to worship God. He wanted to be God. And he was thrown out of heaven with the angels and has been terrorizing us ever since. But pride is an attempt to put something else in the place of God in your life. Mm-hmm. And it is not only the original sin, it's the fundamental sin. Just about all of the other sins find their roots in pride. And you know what's interesting about pride? It's a quiet sin. It's a sin that you can have in your heart, and nobody needs to know about it unless you open your big mouth and let them find out. But pride is a very, very difficult thing for people to understand. And the Bible says to us that God does not do well with the proud. Mm. He wants us to be humble.
9: Yeah. You also talk about the battlefield of temptation. Now, even Jesus was tempted.
10: Right. You know, Sheila, a lot of times people think temptation is sin, but temptation isn't sin. It couldn't possibly be sin because Jesus was tempted three times and Jesus was perfect. Yeah. Temptation is not sin. Yielding to it is sin. You know, somebody said it this way, temptation knocks at the door. But if you unlock the door and let it in, that's the sin.
9: Right.
10: You know, sin is yielded to temptation. But temptation is fierce and it affects everybody in this room. I preached on it and I said, I always wonder if my messages are applicable to everybody in church. Today, I'm absolutely certain that everybody in church is a candidate for this message because it's about temptation.
9: You write, too, about lust. Is lust different than temptation?
10: Well, temptation is the urge to get involved in lust. Temptation is the door into lust. Lust is not fun to talk about, not easy to talk about. And it's not just sex. It's the lust of the flesh and the lust of the mind. Lust is wanting something that's not yours and seeking to take that to yourself when it doesn't belong to you.
9: How do we protect ourselves and our families? Because if you listen to commercials at the moment on television, it's like you deserve this, you deserve that. It's all about more, more, more. How do we protect our souls?
10: Well, you're talking about the materialism issues that come. It's interesting to me, I never thought about this until I wrote this book. Did you know that materialism is kind of like the major enemy? Because at the end of the book of Revelation, there's a whole chapter about the end of it, about how the markets are destroyed and how they come to an end. The Bible says this, you can't love God and mammon. And mammon is a synonym for materialism. Materialism is the love of everything you can see, feel, touch, grab, as opposed to God, who no man has ever seen, and the spiritual things that are a part of the soul. And today that's a big, big problem. And it's not just a problem in the world, it's a problem in the church.
9: Let's talk about one that people might not think of as a battlefield, jealousy. Why is that so detrimental?
10: You know what, Sheila? Jealousy shrinks your soul.
9: Yes.
10: It just shrinks it. You get so caught up in what other people have that you wish you had. Mm. In this chapter, I talk about the different circles of jealousy. You know, for instance, I'm not jealous of any dentists that I know. You know, but my problem would be being jealous of another pastor who's a gifted orator who everybody's talking about, and they're talking about him instead of talking about me. I could be jealous of that. I must confess to you that I probably have been jealous of that over the years. I'm not now, but I have been. And I'll tell you what helps you with that more than anything else is having a good wife. Your wife helps you with that. Amen. What jealousy is, it's a very formal statement that I am not happy with what God has given me and how he's equipped me and how he's gifted me. I want something from somebody else. God has done more for them than he's done for me. Mm-hmm. And that's not true, no matter who you are.
9: One of the things that you teach on in this series, which I related to, and from interviews we've done in the past, I know you do too, and that is the battlefield of discouragement. Talk to us about that.
10: Well, somebody asked me one day, of all these things that Satan uses to get to you, which one does he use on you the most? And that's it, discouragement. Discouragement can be used to just take you out of the game completely. It can shut you down.
9: Mm-hmm. So let me ask you, you work so hard, we know that. So you wake up and it's Sunday morning and you know you have to preach and you feel discouraged. What do you do?
10: Well, you know what? If you'd asked me that 2 or 3 years ago, I wouldn't give you the same answer that I'm giving you right now, because I've had some moments like that these last months. When I got the myelitis on Labor Day in 23, mm-hmm. I didn't preach for a couple of months. Then I tried to preach and ended up preaching from a chair, which just destroyed me. I couldn't. My wife thought it was great, but I couldn't stand it. And then I got to be able to stand up and preach. But the disease that I have has a very unpredictable cycle. Some days you're going to feel really good, but you might have some days you don't feel bad. It's incredible how Satan keeps track of that and makes as many of those days a Sunday as he can.
11: Wow.
10: And I've had a lot of Sundays when I would wake up and think, there's just no way. But you know what? When you step and you believe God and you trust him and you walk forward, it's one of the most amazing experiences. I actually told people there have been Sundays over the last 2.5 years where I felt like I was standing in the pulpit, but I wasn't preaching. I was standing over watching me preach because I wasn't even aware sometimes of how I was doing it. I knew there was no way to do it, but God helped me. And, you know, some of the victories we've had, Sheila, I went to preach in Myrtle Beach when I was still in a chair. And in order for me to do this, they would bring a pulpit out here, and the pulpit would have to have an opening in it, so when you sat at the pulpit, your knees could go under the pulpit, and you could get close enough so the pulpit could help you. And I went to Myrtle Beach, and they took me out on the platform. I looked, and the pulpit was solid in the back. There was no place for my knees. If I was going to use my notes, I was going to be doing this. And I just said, wow. What do I do? I didn't hear any voices, but I stood up, and I've been standing up ever since that happened. And you know what? I preach 3 sermons every weekend within a 24-hour period, and I preach between 37 and 42 minutes every time I preach. So it isn't, you know, normal. What we do is not normal. Now, I don't eat dinner on Sunday until about 3 o'clock because I'm so tired, but the Lord gives me the strength to do that, and it's what I live for. Yeah. I live for that. I live for it because I love so much to do what God's called me to do.
11: So we talked about some of the battles that we fight. Let's talk about who we fight. There is a very real devil. But he's not some cartoon character in a red costume with a pitchfork, is he?
10: No. Sheila, here's a good way to illustrate that. If somebody said to you, who is the opposite of God? Many of you would say, Satan. But Satan isn't the opposite of God. He was created by God. He can't be his opposite. He's not even on the table with God. He's not even in the world with God. He is subject to God, but he's powerful. And he's not anybody to take for granted. You have to understand that he has a strategy for your soul, and if he was bold enough to tempt the Lord Jesus Christ in the wilderness, he's not going to worry about you or me. He will feel very confident coming after any of us.
11: You know, it's interesting, though, because one of the things you write that I found very challenging is you say that most of us think we're no match for Satan, but that's not necessarily true, is it?
10: You know, one of the reasons I think that's both true and not true is I hate it when I hear people stand up and make fun of Satan, like, you know, well, I'm going to get you, Satan. You're in trouble, Satan. You don't know who you're dealing with, Satan. You're dealing with, and I see that, and you do too. You've seen it. That is such a dangerous thing to do. Don't do that. Yeah. You are not able to do that. You can do that in the power of Christ and in the Holy Spirit, but you and Satan, just you and Satan, that's a bad match. You don't want to do that. But the other side of that is, the scripture also says, greater is he that is in you than he that is in the world. So if you have the Holy Spirit in you, you know that that's going to be okay.
11: In that Ephesians 6 passage, it talks about the battle we're in, but it also talks about not just Satan, but the rulers of darkness. Who are the rulers of darkness?
10: The rulers of darkness, I believe, Sheila, that's Satan's network. You know, he took some of the angels with him when he fell from heaven. And he has a network of angels, evil angels, that help him. In some ways, it seems as if the scripture teaches he has geographical angels, because the prince of Persia in the book of Daniel was an angel, and he was very much involved in that particular part of the country. So I don't know all of the organizational structure of Satan's domain, but it's not just Satan. It's Satan and his angels, Satan and his demons, and they are well-organized and profoundly educated and know everything there is to know about us.
11: So let's move on to the weapons of our warfare.
10: Okay.
11: The armor of God that is talked about in Ephesians 6, how often do we need to put this on?
10: Well, I had a teacher in seminary named Ray Stedman. He put it on every morning. He got up every morning and literally put on the armor of God.
11: Amen.
10: And actually, I found the little prayer where he did that, and I put it in the book. So if you get the book, you'll find his prayer to put on the whole armor. But I think we can take that in a literal way as putting on the armor. more than anything else, we should understand what the armor is and what it does for us. And go through those, and there's a chapter in this book on every piece of armor. Interestingly enough, of all the pieces of armor that God has given us, only one is an offensive piece, and that's the sword of the Spirit, which is the word of truth, the word of God. All the rest of them are defensive. Interesting, because we're not told to advance, we're told to stand our ground. Why is that? Because Jesus has already taken all the territory. Amen. And we're not fighting for victory, we're fighting from victory.
12: Yes.
10: And so we can stand and fight the victory. And all those implements are there to help us do that.
11: So let's talk about the belt of truth.
10: You know, outside of just the armor of the believer, truth is central to everything, isn't it? Isn't it true that if you know the truth, you know what to do? So the truth is so important. Jesus said, I am the way, the truth, and the life. He's the truth. And then the Bible is referred to several times as the Word.

0: your heart, your soul. It protects the part of you, the immaterial part of you. And it refers to several things, but the two main things, it refers, first of all, to the righteousness of Christ. You're protected not because you're a good person, you're protected because you are righteous in Jesus Christ. The most amazing thing that ever happened in the world is when Jesus took your sin and gave you his righteousness. Amen. The best deal that's ever been done by anybody, anywhere. You got his righteousness, he got your sin.
1: Wow.
0: And that righteousness covers you, it protects you, keeps you from being victimized by the enemy. So it's, first of all, Christ's righteousness. That's positional righteousness. Then there's personal righteousness, how you live. You're to be righteous too. Someone has said that sanctification, which is personal righteousness, is only and simply becoming in practice what you already are in position.
1: Wow.
0: You were righteous in Christ. Now go live a righteous life. And when you live that righteous life, it's a tremendous warfare against the enemy.
1: Amen. Goes on to talk about the gospel of peace. Why is the gospel in there as a piece of armor?
0: You know, that may be the hardest piece of the armor to really grab hold of, and there are more than a few understandings of that. Mm. But the gospel of peace is a picture of evangelism, in my estimation, of going forth with the gospel and sharing the truth of the peace that God gives us. And we need to be equipped with shoes to be able to do that. And also, those shoes were not like the Adidas that we wear, but they were boots with cleats in them that enables you to stand the ground and not be moved and have a strong position in your faith.
1: What about the shield of faith? How do we use the shield of faith?
0: Well, the shield of faith is given to us so that we can withstand the darts of the enemy, the fiery darts of the enemy. Anybody ever have any of those come after you?
1: Mm-hmm.
0: Yeah, and the shield of faith is a picture of building your knowledge of the Word of God and your faith in God and being able to withstand the darts when they come. They don't always have to hit home. Mm-hmm. If you build a shield that will enable you to withstand them.
1: Then Paul mentions a piece that protects our head, which is the helmet of salvation.
0: I think that's the last defensive mm-hmm. part of the armor. It's a reflection of the importance of your mind. Protect your mind.
1: Wow.
0: Make sure you protect your mind. Everything that happens to you starts, first of all, with what you think. Mm-hmm. It comes through the mind. And if you allow your mind to be an open door to whatever, mm-hmm. you discover it's very hard to be successful in your battle with the soul.
1: One of the things you write about that I love, you talk about worship as a weapon. Talk to us about that.
0: Well, that's based on an Old Testament story where the enemy was coming, and they sent the choir out to stand against the enemy, and they worshiped, and the Bible says when they worshiped, the enemy was defeated. I wanted to put that in there. That was kind of an extra thing.
1: I love it, though.
0: We weren't going to put it in there, and I told everybody, no, we got to put that in there, because it is true that when we lift our voices in worship to the Lord, one of my favorite writer said, when you worship the Lord, the devil runs.
1: Yeah.
0: And when you worship the Lord, you can sense the power in that, when you're really worshiping God. I cannot tell you how vital that is, even for somebody like me. I told our people not long ago that because of all of the challenges that I've had, some folks have said to me, well, why don't you just stay in the green room, and when it's time to preach, they can come and get you, and you come out, and you won't have to be out there so long. I said, I couldn't do that. I have to be in the worship. If I'm not in the worship, I haven't got any strength. The worship of the service gives you the strength and the power to stand up and preach.
1: Beautiful.
0: There is such power in that. Why would I stay in the green room and miss that? I mean, I can't understand anybody doing that.
1: Absolutely, absolutely. So we've talked about the war zone. We've talked about the war and the weapons of warfare. Let's talk about the fact that we are warriors.
0: Sheila, that's true. We are the warriors, all of us. And I wanted to finish this book off with some encouragement for us as warriors. How do we go forth into battle? And one of the thoughts that came to me were the words of Joshua in the book of Joshua, where we're told, be strong, be courageous, do not be dismayed, for the Lord your God is with you wherever you go. And we took all of those individual statements and created chapters out of them. I love the one about courage where he says, be courageous three times. And the last time he says, have not I said, be courageous? You know, like, are you guys listening? So I think of all the things you can find in the Bible in one place, you won't find

0: a more succinct group of qualities mm-hmm. that are necessary if you're going to be a spiritual warrior. You got to be courageous.
1: Yeah, I love it. You talk about be aware, be strong, be courageous, but then you go on to say, we are not to be dismayed.
0: That's in the passage too.
1: Yeah.
0: That means don't let it overwhelm you. Don't get discouraged. Joshua was told when you go into battle and they were going against some pretty strong enemies, don't get discouraged. How many of you know it's possible to get discouraged in the battle, to get overwhelmed sometimes when you know that God is in the picture? The one thing you know is God is good and he loves you and he will help you if you let him do it.
1: Everywhere I go, and our audience will understand this, whether it's from the West Coast to the East Coast, people say to me, will you please tell Dr. Jeremiah how much he has helped us in our journey? What would you say to somebody who feels defeated?
0: You know, I think Satan has three things he does. First of all, he says it can't happen to you. Then when it happens to you, he tells you that you're done. And then he tells you you'll never be able to recover. All three of those are lies.
1: Yes.
0: They're lies from the pit of hell. You ought to know it can't happen to you. It can happen to any of us. But that doesn't mean you can't recover. The Bible says if we confess our sin, he's faithful and just to forgive us our sin and cleanse us from all unrighteousness. Let me tell you this. God is more anxious to forgive you than you are to be forgiven. Mm. But you have to be willing to say, I sinned, I'm wrong. Please, Lord, help me get back on the track. I don't know anybody that's ever done that who hasn't found that to be true. He will always receive you to himself. I would say that, you know, we're going to fall down sometimes. You're going to fall down. Be careful that you don't walk into traps. But learn more how to get back up, because getting back up is how you keep going.
1: Amen.
0: Amen.
1: Amen. Brothers and sisters, will you help me thank Dr. David Jeremiah?
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5: Hi, honey. Just called to say I wish you a day of ordinary miracles, like finding your glasses right where you look, discovering the perfect homily for your sermon, knowing just the right words to say. So I'm saying a special prayer for you today because I love you. And you're not only my husband, you're my pastor too.
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8: 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If you're asking yourself, do people like me? Or if you're asking yourself, am I important? Or if you're asking yourself, God, are you pleased with me? Those questions lead you to different destinies.

0: 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Mark is founding pastor of New Life Community Church in Chicago. Today, we begin a new series, Mark, called A Heart for God. It's a simple but such an important message. Don't give up.
1: It is a powerful message, and this particular message is about King Saul. And Wayne, I just recently came back from Israel, and I was at the point, at the city, at Beth Shean, where Saul and his son's bodies were hung on a wall at the end of his life.
0: Wow.
1: And I actually taught about off of this same passage.
0: Did you?
1: You know, Saul could have been such a great, compelling leader, but he allowed his own personal insecurity to deflect him from a heart for God.
0: Well, let's get into 1 Samuel chapter 13 now for this message from Mark. It's called Don't Give Up.
1: How many of you are parents here today? Raise your hand. Isn't it crazy when your kids ask you questions that are hard to answer? How about it? I remember one of my kids starting to read the Bible when they were very young, and they looked at me and they said, "Dad, who did Adam and Eve's kids marry?" I said, "Well, you know, one family, Dad, did they marry their sisters?" "Well, son, those are tough questions, right?" I remember one of Marissa, who was about probably 3 years old. We were driving down the road in Pulaski, 63rd and Pulaski, and there used to be a statue of an Indian like this, advertising cigars. Still there. So she looked up at me and she said, "Daddy, is the Indian praising Jesus?" I was like, I think maybe, honey, I'm not really sure. You know, those are tough questions that people ask that you're not always easy to answer. But you know, they're questions that we all have. And here's what I've discovered over time. I've discovered that all of us are driven by an undercurrent of question that rumbles in our mind day after day. How you relate to people, how you see yourself, how you relate to God has a lot to do with the question that you play over and over and over and over in your mind. I look at the story of King Saul. I look at the story of Absalom, David's son. And I look at the story of David, and they all had three different questions that kept rumbling over and over in their mind. When I look at King Saul, the question that I see him constantly asking himself is this question. It determined his future. It sabotaged his destiny. But here's the question that Saul always asks himself. Do people like me? Do people like me? What do people think about me? Some of you asked yourself that question when you walked in this auditorium today. You wonder, how do I look? Do people like me? I wonder if they'll accept me. Some of you who are new here today may wonder, do people look like me? Am I dressed appropriately? Will people greet me? Do people like me? Will people acknowledge me? Who will I sit next to? Some of you constantly have that question going over and over in your mind. Am I popular? Do people like me? Do they accept me? What do people think about me? You ask yourself when you walk in a new room, a new setting, you ask yourself, what are people thinking about me? It affects how you see yourself. It affects the decisions that you make. Saul had that constant question in his mind, do people like me? Absalom, who was David's son, seems to have another question constantly rumbling in the back of his mind. And the question that Absalom would ask himself is this: am I important? Am I important? Do people see me as significant? Do people think I'm successful? Do they look at me and think I'm somebody? Am I important? It caused Absalom to want to hang around with important people, scurry for titles, and ultimately try to sabotage his father's kingdom because he always asked himself, am I important? How do people see me? Do people think that I have significance? It causes us to search for titles, to tell people who we know, to try to angle our business card to say a title that's more important than really what it is. We like to tell people who we know and who we hung out with, what degrees we have, because we're asking ourselves this question, am I important? But David, who seems to It looks like his sins were greater than Saul's sins, but he ends up with the kingdom. What I love about David is that the Bible says about David, I have found a man after my own heart, God says. And I ask myself, what makes David a man after God's own heart? He seems to constantly be asking himself this question. God, are you pleased with me? Lord, do I have your favor? Are you pleased with me? The question that you live with today determines the destiny that you will embrace tomorrow. If you're asking yourself, do people like me? Or if you're asking yourself, am I important? Or if you're asking yourself, God, are you pleased with me? Those questions lead you to different destinies. And so today I want us to look at 1 Samuel chapter 13. We're going to be looking at verses 1 through 14 as we talk about the question that drives our life and how to make sure that the question that drives your life does not sabotage your future. If you're taking notes today, I want you to write this phrase down. Don't give it up. Don't give it up. I believe as I was praying today, I felt an urgency because I felt like there may be some people in this auditorium today. This morning I was in the basement of my house and I was praying for you. I was praying for this message and I felt compelled that there are some of you that are giving up. You're giving up your call. You're giving up your future. You're sabotaging what God wants to do through you because you're giving something up right now because of the question that you're asking yourself in your mind. Just like David and King Saul and Absalom. Saul gave up his kingdom because of the question he kept asking himself in his mind. And I believe that some of you need to make sure you don't give it up. And so don't give it up. Write this down. Refuse to allow people-pleasing pressure to drive you out of your place of obedience. If you look at the story of Saul, you'll recognize that Saul was the very first king that Israel had. He was the equivalent of our George Washington. Israel had never had a king. They had been a theocracy up until that time, which means a government that was ruled by the prophets that represented God. But the people of Israel asked for a king, and so God chose a man by the name of Saul to establish a monarchy in Israel. Saul was a foot and a half taller than most Israeli men. He looked like a king. He had the presence of a king physically. But inside, Saul was very timid and lacked confidence. And I love the fact that God chose him, even knowing that he had issues in his heart. And you see, the very first test that Saul had in his life, the big enemies of the people of Israel at the time were called the Philistines. And so Saul and his men had aggravated the Philistines, and so the Philistine army decided that they were going to come in massive force and crush this young king called Saul, who was 30 years old. So Saul gathered his men, about 2,000 men that he had, another 1,000 were somewhere else, and they said, we're going to wait for the prophet to come and offer a sacrifice unto God so that God would give us a major victory in this battle against the Philistines. So Saul waited with 2,000 men. And as he waited, he saw that on the other side of the valley, the Philistine army kept growing and growing and growing and growing. The longer he waited, the greater the Philistine army grew with chariots and horses and armed men. And the more intimidated his people became. How many of you know sometimes it's like that the longer we wait, the bigger our problems seem to get? And sometimes we're waiting and it feels like our problems are growing and growing and growing right in front of us. Well, the people of Israel started to scatter. The men started to become confused. They started running to the cave. Some of them were trembling. And so Saul decided to do something that was not his to do. He was waiting for Samuel the prophet to show up to sacrifice him to God. But since he waited and waited, and Samuel had said, in 7 days I'll be there, Saul took the offering himself, and he went up and he offered a sacrifice unto God himself. I want you to notice what it says in verse 8. It said, he waited 7 days, the time set by Samuel, but Samuel did not come to Gilgal. And Saul's men began to scatter. So he said, bring me the burnt offering and the fellowship offering. And Saul offered up a burnt offering. Here's what I want you to know. It was, God had never called Saul to be a priest. And so it was outlawed. It was not legal for him to offer a sacrifice. Only the Levites, the priests, were allowed to offer a sacrifice. But because Saul got pressured by the people to do something, and he was asking himself, do people like me? What do they think of me as a leader? It pressured Saul to step out of his place of obedience and to step into disobedience. There are some people today that, because of peer pressure around you, you're doing things that you know you shouldn't do, but people have pressured you into doing them. Because you're asking yourself this question, do people like me? There are people today that are here that are living in compromise because you feel the pressure of people wanting you to do some things that violate your conscience and violate your convictions, but you're doing them because the question that you ask yourself is, do people like me?
0: Today's Bold Steps message, don't give up, will continue in just a bit. I'm Wayne Shepherd here with Mark Jobe. And Mark, these daily messages are made possible in part because of our faithful Bold partners who give monthly. We're so excited about the response we receive to Bold Steps from all over the country and even in other places in the world. And we often talk about Malawi, Africa, because it's so exciting to us. The thing we're learning is that in Malawi, they often listen in groups. Not like us Americans, we listen, you know, one at a time in our cars, but they listen in groups.
2: Yeah, so radio access isn't always as easy as it is in America. And so there's these radios, I think they're solar-generated radios
0: that
2: people have.
0: Yeah.
2: And they gather around and listen to these programs together. And so I love that, by the way. And we received a message from Malawi from one of the listeners that says this. It says, hello, we want to give our thanks to you for the big present of radio that you have given us. Let me say that our listener club has grown tremendously, and many are joining our club every day. Apart from mine, we also have created 5 more listener clubs, of which we want you to pay a visit.
0: All so right. You need to book a ticket.
2: I know. I would love to visit Malawi. For we love to listen to the program which has directed us to Jesus Christ. Thank you so much for the present you have given us. May God graciously give you more blessings so you may give to others who have need as well.
0: Isn't that a great picture? Radio as a present.
2: Yeah. And you know what, Wayne, I can visualize now a group of 5, 6, 7, 10 people sitting around the radio listening to Bold Step program as they interact with each other about the Word of God. What a powerful image that is. And that's all made possible because of our Bold partners.
0: Indeed.
2: And so we want to say thank you to those of you that have chosen to give monthly to this program. Because you believe not in this program, you believe in the power of the gospel and that we are faithfully attempting to present it to the ends of the earth.
0: Amen to that. Thank you, Mark. If you'd like to sign up as a Bold partner, do that today at boldsteps.org. It's that simple. Boldsteps.org. All right, there's more to today's message, so let's get back after it today. Don't give up.
1: I believe that many of us struggle with this. Many of us can compromise our future for a moment of applause. Do people like us? I remember struggling with this question years ago. I was 22 years old. I had been pastoring a year. The church was very small. And I was kind of struggling with, is this significant? Is this really even making a difference? We had four men in the church. To walk into the church, I'd have to ask the gangbangers that were sitting on the front steps of the church to move over so that I could get in there. They didn't respect it very much. We didn't have a worship team. I'd stand up on Sunday morning and there was about 15 people to preach to. Our worship was bad. Our building was falling apart. They couldn't pay me a salary. My salary was $8,000 and no insurance. And someone had loaned me an office, a room in the back of their office where I had a mattress on the floor, and that's where I was living. Didn't have any furniture. And I was really struggling with significance. God, really, did you call me here? I mean, I got a 4-year degree and I'm stuck in this little place. They can barely pay me. It's in the middle of nowhere. We don't have anything. The building is falling apart. We don't have a worship team. We don't have leaders. We don't barely have anything. And we're in a really tough neighborhood. And I've told some of you this story before. And then I got a phone call from a university that was doing a graduation at the Rockefeller Center right on the campus of the University of Chicago. How many of you have been there before or seen it? It's a beautiful, ornate building that the richest man in the world, Rockefeller, built. And it's beautiful stained glass windows, vaulted ceilings. And I was struggling with insignificance, and I got this call from a university that wanted me to do the invocation and convocation at a graduation of all these important people. And so they called me up and they said, Reverend Mark, we want to invite you to do the convocation at this graduation. And I'm like, wow, they called me. I said, yes, sir. Let me check my calendar. Open. So I showed up at the Rockefeller Center. And they said, there's going to be a lot of people traveling from all over the world to come to this graduation. And they put me in my long graduation robes with the flat hat and indicating that I had a bachelor's degree at the time. And as we were walking up to the platform in that ornate place, stained glass windows, packed out auditorium, the master of ceremonies talked to me as we were walking up to the platform. And he said, hey, Reverend Job, we know that you're a smart young man, going to do some good things. And, you know, this is a non-sectarian event. There are people from a lot of different religions here that are coming. And we know that you're a smart young man that's on his way up. And I just want to make sure that you keep your comments non-sectarian. And I said, what does that mean exactly? He said, well, don't mention names like Jesus or Christ or the cross or the gospel, the Bible, because there's a lot of religions here. We don't want to offend anybody. And I said, well, I wish someone would have told me that. We know you're a smart young man, and then sat me down. And I looked over this distinguished crowd of people, doctors and lawyers and business people that have come in from all over the world. And I thought, wow, I'm in a place of importance here. The Rockefeller Chapel. I must be important. And then they asked me, I heard, Reverend Mark Joke is going to do the convocation. And so I stood in front of that fancy podium, and I opened up my mouth in front of that microphone. And what kept coming to my mind is, well, you know, do people like me? Are they going to like me? I want to make sure I do what they called me to do. And so I prayed a prayer, and it was the most generic, politically correct, light, whitewashed prayer that you would ever heard. I didn't mention the name of Jesus, the gospel, the Bible. It was like God and blessing, graduates, future. I don't even know if I said amen. And then I sat down. Have you ever felt conviction before? You know what conviction feels like? A knife in the soul. The Holy Spirit. I sat down on that big fancy chair on that auditorium, and here's what I felt like the Holy Spirit said to me. These words kept going through my mind. I am not ashamed of the gospel of Jesus Christ, for it is the power of God unto salvation. It is foolishness to those that are perishing, but it is salvation to those that embrace it. And I was antsy and uncomfortable. And the whole time I'm like, what have I just done? I've been asking myself this question, do people like me? Do people like me? When I should be asking my question, God, are you pleased? And then all of a sudden, in the middle of my thinking, I was brought back to reality when I heard, and now the Reverend Mark Job is going to do the benediction. This time I was ready. So I jumped up to that fancy podium, and I said, I know this is a non-sectarian event. Don't want to be offensive, but I'm going to pray in the only name I know how to pray in, and that is the name of Jesus Christ, my Lord and Savior. And this time, instead of praying like a watered-down minister, I prayed like an on-fire Pentecostal preacher. I must have mentioned the name of Jesus 3 or 4 times. I may even raise my leg when I was preaching and asking for blessing and power upon their lives. And I prayed blessing and God and Jesus. Yeah, I mentioned him a couple times. And then as soon as it was over, the guy after me came up a little nervous, a little befuddled, and said, okay, we're dismissed. I didn't wait to shake the hand with the president, vice president, Sarah. I just ran off the stage with my robe flowing behind me, real, because I was going fast. It was flowing, like I'm getting off real fast. I didn't want to say hi. No one wanted to say hi to me. I felt like they were burning holes in the back of my head. I got halfway down the aisle, and a girl jumps in front of me like this. And I said, here it goes. And she said, Pastor Mark. I said, yes. Could you move over? She said, no. She said, Pastor, I've been a student here for 3 years. They've had Christian ministers pray. None of them have ever mentioned the name of Jesus. Thank you for bringing up the name of Jesus. Guess what? I never was invited back to that place. Never again. Didn't even get a thank you card from them. But I tell you, let me tell you something. I may have lost an invitation, but I didn't lose my soul.
0: That's only part of Mark Job's message titled Don't Give Up here on Bold Steps. Part 2 begins next time, so be sure to join us again. And if you miss any bit of today's program, or if you want to find more teachings and resources from the Bold Steps ministry, just visit our website, boldsteps.org. You know, Mark, it feels like our culture grows more hostile to the Christian faith with each passing day. A lot of evidence to this. A lot of believers are looking around and feeling like strangers in their own land, like they're living in exile. And that's the picture behind this month's Bold Step gift, a book called The Church in Babylon.
2: Yeah. So if you've felt like that, hey, your Christian values, your faith seems stranger and stranger in the culture that we live in, then you're not just imagining that.
0: You're not alone.
2: No. And by the way, the Bible talks about the end times getting worse. But Erwin Lutzer, our good friend Erwin Lutzer, pastor of Moody Church, on Moody Radio, written several books. He's written a book called The Church in Babylon, Heeding the Call to Be a Light in Darkness. And he takes the story of Daniel, who was thrust into a pagan culture, surrounded by it, immersed in it, but yet Daniel did not lose his way. In fact, he ended up influencing that culture.
0: Stood firm, yeah.
2: Yeah, so this is really important, how to live faithfully as exiles in a culture that no longer shares our value. This will encourage you if you have felt a little bit overwhelmed by the culture around you.
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4: This is Shauna on Johnny Erickson Tada Sharing Hope. Here's our dear friend Johnny with an old hymn I think you'll remember. And if you do, sing along.

0: Now, maybe you heard a little cracking in my voice, maybe some effort to get breath, maybe I wasn't pitched perfect, but you know what? I'm singing from a wheelchair and I'm singing the best I can because I have learned to sing my way through suffering, knowing that, regardless the trial, God is always abiding with me, and I love that. Shall I take from God's hand his blessing, yet not welcome any pain? Shall I thank him for days of sunshine, yet grumble in days of rain? Shall I love him in times of plenty, but then leave him in days of drought? Shall I trust when I reap a harvest, but when winter blows, then doubt? Oh, let your will be done in me, Jesus. In your love I will abide. Oh, I long for nothing else as long as you are glorified. It's a beautiful poem, and it is the anthem of my life. It is a subject I talk about often in our times together. Yes, following Jesus means a hard road. It has its disappointments and pain, but it is a journey that has so much pleasure and joy in the Lord. Finding the joy of the Lord in suffering, that's a big theme for me. Like Psalm 119, verse 67, it says, "Before I was afflicted, I went astray, but now I keep your word." And then just a few verses later, "It was for my good that I was afflicted, so that I could learn your statutes." Oh, friend, if there's one thing you and I can learn from those two Bible verses, it's this. God sends affliction to help us glorify his name. How so? Well, I can say it from a wheelchair, that affliction takes away the shallowness of life, and it makes us more serious about life. We learn to abide in him. We can more easily resonate and better understand why God's word is so serious. Just like John Piper says, he says, "There is not a single glib page in the book of God." Don't you love that? "There is nothing shallow, nothing superficial about the Bible, and affliction teaches us that. It knocks the worldly props out from under us and forces us to rely on God and abide in him." You see, the Bible spends an extraordinary amount of time driving home the point that we're to put our hope in God and we're to put our trust in him. But if we never suffered, we would have no reason to do so. No reason to put our hope and our trust in God. Hope and trust presume that you have something forcing you. You've got something causing you, pushing you to place your hope and trust in someone who can save you. And that something is the God who can be found in your hardships. When I broke my neck, my affliction made me search the scriptures, and I learned to abide in the Lord Jesus. Abide in him. When other helpers fail and comforts flee, oh my goodness, help of the helpless, Lord Jesus, please, would you abide with me? And I pray you'll do the same.
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6: Hi, this is Robert Jeffress, and I'm glad to study God's Word with you every day on this Bible teaching program. 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
7: Welcome to the Pathway to Victory Weekend Edition with author and pastor Dr. Robert Jeffress. You know, none of us can know for certain how much time we have here on earth. Some of us, like Abraham, will live to a ripe old age, while others may be called away sooner. So how should we live each day knowing that it might just be our last? Today on Pathway to Victory, Dr. Robert Jeffress explains what we can be doing right now to prepare for our own journey to heaven. But first, let's take a moment to hear some important ministry updates.
6: Thanks, David, and welcome again to Pathway to Victory. Let me start today with a question. If you were packing your bags for an exotic vacation, you'd spend a lot of time doing research and packing every necessary item in your luggage. So, why is it that few people spend a lot of time packing their bags for their eternal home? Well, that's our topic today. This is critically important because our time on earth is limited. I often think of a dear friend of mine who's in heaven now. When I knew him back in his mid-60s, I walked into his office one day and saw his blackboard just covered in chalk marks. I asked him, "What in the world are those?" He said, "The Bible says I'll likely live to about 70. So every one of those marks is a day I have left before God calls me home. And each morning I walk in and erase one." Well, the day after his 70th birthday, he started making new marks, still counting, still living on borrowed time. And now that I've reached 70 myself, I understand it. Every morning is a gift. And that's what motivated me to write 7 lessons from my 70 years. This is the very last time I'll mention this offer, so please get in touch today. It's yours when you give a generous gift to support the ministry of Pathway to Victory. Okay, it's time to turn our attention to the Word of God as we answer this important question. How can I prepare for my journey to heaven? Now today, let's look at the fourth way to prepare for heaven, and that is make the most of your time on earth. Make the most of your time on earth. God has allotted a different number of years and days for every one of us in this life, and yet we talk about people's average lifespan. In Psalm 90, Moses said there's an average lifespan for most people. Now, Moses beat it. He lived to be 120 years of age. And yet in Psalm 90, verses 10 and 12, he said, 70 years are given us, and some may even live to 80. But even the best of these years are often empty and filled with pain. Soon they disappear, and we are gone. Verse 12, teach us to number our days and recognize how few they are. Help us to spend them as we should. Paul said it this way in Ephesians 5, 15 and 16. He said, be careful how you walk, not as unwise men, but as wise, making the most of your time because the days are evil. In the Bible, the word walk was an analogy for how you live your life. He said, be very careful how you live your life in light of how short time is. Make the most of your time. Number 5, to prepare for your journey to heaven, minimize your pre-departure regrets. Have you ever had this experience? You're at the departure gate getting ready to get on a plane and you remember something you should have done. I should have stopped the newspaper. I should have stopped the mail. I should have packed a warmer coat or an extra pair of socks. You know what I'm talking about. You wish you had done something, but it's too late. Now, those kind of regrets are minimal. They have no lasting consequences. But to come to the end of your life ready to enter into heaven with regrets, that's a whole different story. As a pastor, I've had the experience many times of sitting with Christians who were about to die and listening to them to lament their regrets in life, relationships they wish they had maximized, relationships they wish they hadn't broken, opportunities they should have taken advantage of. You know, regrets are like a cancer. They eat at the very soul of our being. And there's certainly no way to spend your final days here on earth. How can you make sure that you don't end your life with a long list of regrets? You know, one of the best resolves you can make is right now to focus on those things you believe God would have you to do, regardless of how long He has left for you here on earth. I've encouraged you to engage in an exercise that I think really would honor God. That is, think through 5 major areas of your life: your relationship with God, your relationship to your family, your relationship with friends, your career, your finances. And then draw a column like this and ask God to help you identify what three things would you like to accomplish in each of these areas of your life before you go to heaven. Take an hour sometime this week and take time to fill out what are the three things God would like me to concentrate on the remaining years that I have. That's what Paul had in mind in Ephesians 5 when he said, live your life with a sense of purpose. Don't be vague. Oh, I want to be a better person. I want to be happier. Don't be vague, but firmly grasp what you know to be the will of God for your life. Regarding your mate and your family, resolve, I will appreciate, enjoy, and value the mate God gave me. Regarding your children, resolve, I will endeavor to point my children to Christ, to earn their respect, and to celebrate their uniqueness. Or with your friends, resolved, I will treasure my friendships by praying for and spending time with those people who enrich my life. Or when it comes to your career, resolved, I will choose a life work that utilizes my giftedness and my passions. Or when it comes to your finances, resolved, I will make sure that my finances are in order and my family is provided for when I die. Or here's one general one that really crosses a number of areas. Resolved, I will ask forgiveness from anyone I have wronged so that when I'm gone, they will always remember I tried to make things right. You know, one way to minimize your regrets in life is to focus right now on what God would have you spend the rest of your life doing. But part of dealing with regrets is going back to past mistakes and dealing with those as well. You know, mistakes can't be erased from our life, can they? Have you discovered life has no rewind button on it? The fact is, you can't erase your past mistakes. You can ask for God's forgiveness for them, from them, but you can't erase your mistakes. But you can allow whatever mistakes you've made in the past to be a stepping stone to make significant changes right now in your life that will affect your tomorrow and your eternity. That's the way to deal with past mistakes so that you don't have any regrets. You can't erase them, but use those mistakes as a stepping stone to allow you to change your tomorrow and your forever. Whenever I think about that truth, I think of the remarkable story of a Swedish chemist named Alfred Nobel. Alfred Nobel made a fortune by discovering that you could stabilize liquid nitroglycerin with a compound. And so he created this substance. It was really a paste that came from very volatile liquid nitroglycerin and this compound. And he had a new name for this paste he created. He called it dynamite. And Alfred Nobel planned for this explosive to be used in construction, the building of canals and roads, or in mining operations. Little did he know what would be the first use of dynamite, and that would be to kill millions of people in warfare. In 1888, Alfred Nobel's brother Ludwig suddenly died. But French newspapers made a mistake, and instead of printing Nobel's obituary, they accidentally printed the obituary for Alfred Nobel. And so Alfred Nobel had the unique experience of reading his own obituary in the newspaper. And as he read it, he realized what he would be reminded for. In fact, in the obituary, it used the term, he was a merchant of death. Not wanting to be remembered for that, Alfred Nobel made a decision to change his life at that point. He took his fortune and spent the rest of his time devoted to improving life on earth through the humanities and through science. And he created the awards that we still know today as the Nobel Peace Prize. Alfred Nobel couldn't erase his past, but he decided to use whatever regrets he had to make changes in his life today that would affect his tomorrow and his eternity. You know, you and I won't have the fame or fortune of Alfred Nobel, but we can exercise the same principle. Whatever regrets, mistakes you've made in the past, you can't eliminate them, but you can use them to change your tomorrow and your forever. You know, when Paul came to the end of his life, he didn't come to the end of his life without any mistakes. He had made terrible mistakes. He had blasphemed the name of God and persecuted Christians. He didn't come to the end of his life without mistakes, but he came to the end of his life without any regrets. In 2 Timothy 4:7, as he prepared for his execution, he said to Timothy, "I have fought the good fight. I have finished the course, and I have kept the faith." Finally, to prepare for your journey to heaven, take care of the practical matters before you depart. Take care of practical matters before you depart. One last item to check off on your to-do list before you depart this world is to make sure that those you care about most are adequately provided for. You know, Isaiah the prophet came to King Hezekiah with a sobering message. He said in 2 Kings 20 verse 1, "Set your house in order, Hezekiah, for you shall die and not live." That's pretty good advice for all of us. Set your house in order, for you are going to die. The fact is, just like Isaiah said to Hezekiah, you are going to die. I mean, do you understand that? You are going to die. Why don't you say that with me? I'm going to die. I am going to die. Here's a happy Christmas thought. Let's say it again. I am going to die. Tony Campolo says it well. He said, one day you're going to die. They're going to take you to the cemetery, drop you in a ditch, throw dirt in your face, and then go back to the church and eat potato salad. It's true. Now, here's the question. After your family has finished the potato salad, what are they going to do? Do they know exactly what to do? Audrey Hendel wrote about her husband, Jim, who was a CPA and a certified financial planner. A few years before he died, her husband, Jim, wrote an article on how to leave your financial house in order for your family. 1 Timothy 5:8 was the basis for his article. Paul said, "If anyone does not provide for his own, especially for those of his household, he has denied the faith and is worse than an unbeliever." You know, men especially, providing for your household means more than earning a living and making sure they have their needs while you're alive. It means making sure they're cared for after you're dead so that they know exactly what to do. In that article, Jim Hendel advised that husbands or families put together a notebook that contains the vital information your loved ones are going to need when you go, listing bank accounts, investments, passwords to computers, information about your obituary, what you would like them to remember, any ideas you have about your memorial service, so that when your family is overcome with grief, they won't be in a panic trying to find things and make important decisions. Jim Hendel died, and he left such a notebook for his wife, Audrey. She said she took that notebook into their attorney. He looked through this and said, "I have never seen anything like this before." Audrey wrote, "My husband, Jim, demonstrated love, godly character, and integrity by leaving a part of himself in this book. I have never felt abandoned or insecure. My husband took good care of us in his life and is still taking care of us in his death." Do that for your family. You won't regret it. By the way, do you know the most foundational thing you can do to set your house in order for your departure? Make sure you have a will. Did you know 64% of Americans have no will? 64%. Guess what? If you die without a will, you don't get to say what happens to your money. You know who determines what happens to your money? It's not your family either. The government tells you what's going to happen to your money when you die, either by state regulation and law or by the federal income tax code. Does anybody here want the government telling your family what to do with your money? That's why you need a will. And by the way, make sure that will reflects your values. You know, when my dad was preparing to die, he wrote out his will. In fact, Doug, your dad, Jack, was instrumental in helping him compose his will. And my dad said, "This
8: will is my last will and testimony. And in the preamble of that will, he talked about his salvation experience and how he came to faith in Christ. He wanted to make sure that we read it, that the attorney read it, that the judge had to read that final testimony of his faith in Christ. But in that will, he not only used words to express what really mattered to him, he did it in what he left behind. And a part of his estate was left to this church that had been so instrumental in his life, his family's life, and in which all three of his kids had come to faith in Christ as well. Make out a will. And when you make that will out, don't forget the church. It's your last way of making sure some of what you've accumulated goes on and on and on and on for eternity. Set your house in order. You know, when I think of somebody who prepared for his journey to heaven without any regrets, I think about Abraham. You know, in Genesis 25:8, we have this word about Abraham's death. Moses writes, "And Abraham breathed his last and died at a ripe old age, an old man and satisfied with life. And he was gathered to his people." Amy, I want you to think about that as an epitaph for my headstone, because that's really a great one, isn't it? Died at a ripe old age, satisfied with life. Abraham was satisfied. He was content. He had no regrets about his past. Not that he didn't make any mistakes. He made some humongous mistakes, but he knew they had been forgiven by God. He died satisfied, without regrets, when it came to his children. He had successfully passed on his faith to his children and to his grandchildren. And he died satisfied about his future. He knew he was headed to be gathered with his people and with his God because of his faith in God's provision for his sin. He died satisfied with life. Are you ready for your journey to that place called heaven? Some of you may say, "Well, Pastor, honestly, I get fearful when I think about not the end result, but the process of getting there to that place called heaven. I'm fearful of death." Whenever I think of the fear of death, I think of the true story of John Todd. John Todd was born in 1800 in Vermont. He spent the first 6 years of his life living in a little hamlet called Killingsworth. When he was 6 years old, John Todd's parents, both of them, died suddenly. He and his siblings had to be parceled out among any relative that would take them. He had a very kind-hearted aunt who agreed to take him and to raise him. So he went to live with her. For the next 15 years, she cared for him just like a mom. When he was 21 years of age, he left home, went to school, prepared for the ministry, became a successful pastor. In his middle age years, he received word that his aunt who had cared for him was about to die. She wrote him a letter and said that even though she was a Christian, she greatly feared death. Moved with compassion, John wrote her back, recounting that night when he, a frightened little boy, was welcomed into the loving and warm home of his aunt. And this is what he wrote to his aunt. "It is now 35 years since I, a little boy of 6, was left quite alone in the world. You sent me word you would give me a home and be a kind mother to me. I have never forgotten the day when I made that long journey of 10 miles to your home. I can still recall my disappointment when instead of coming for me yourself, you sent your servant, Caesar, to fetch me. I well remember my tears and my anxiety. As perched high on the horse and clinging tight to Caesar, I rode off to my new home. Night fell before we finished the journey, and as it grew dark, I became lonely and afraid. 'Do you think she'll go to bed before I get there?' I asked Caesar anxiously. 'Oh, no,' he said reassuringly. 'She'll

0: closely, you probably realize why I'm recalling all of this to your memory. Someday soon, God will send for you to take you to a new home. Don't fear the summons, the strange journey, or the dark messenger of death. God can be trusted to do as much for you as you were kind enough to do for me so many years ago. At the end of the road, you will find love and a welcome waiting, and you will be safe in God's care. That's the future God has planned for you. I go, Jesus said, to prepare a place for you. It's a place more magnificent than you could possibly imagine. It's a place where every heartache will be erased and every dream will be fulfilled. It's a place reserved for those who have trusted in Christ as their Savior. It's a place called heaven. My hope and prayer is that God will use today's program to reinforce your confidence in His sovereign plan for you. Yes, our time on earth is short, and it should motivate every one of us to make the most of our remaining days. Along those lines, I was moved to write a personal book for you called Seven Lessons from My 70 Years. Yes, it was concurrent with my 70th birthday and the 30th anniversary for Pathway to Victory. 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
1: 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Does God still perform miracles today? I'm David J. Mullins, inviting you to join us for a brand new series about miracles called Divine Invasions. 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The Apostle Paul sailed these waters, walked these streets, and the church was never the same.
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1: Let me stop here and ask you a question. Have you experienced the divine invasion? Is there a time you can look back and see a supernatural answer to prayer in your life? Can you look back at a time and recall when somebody spoke exactly a word of encouragement that you needed to hear at that time? Can you look back to a desperate need you faced, a need that was only could be met by the hand of God? Can you look back at something that happened in your life that appeared to be a coincidence, but the more you looked at it, you realized it couldn't have been a coincidence. It had to be the hand of God. My hope is that in this series, Divine Invasions, you will be encouraged to see God at work. You would ask God to be at work, not only in the world, but in your life as well.
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3: 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Listen, sons, to a father's instruction. Pay attention and know understanding, for I give you sound learning. Don't forsake my law, for I was a son to my father, tender and an only child in the sight of my mother. He taught me and said to me, let your heart retain my words. Keep my commandments and live. Get wisdom. Get understanding. Don't forget and don't deviate from the words of my mouth. Don't forsake her and she will preserve you. Love her and she will keep you. Wisdom is supreme. Get wisdom. Yes, though it costs all your possessions, get understanding. Esteem her and she will exalt you. She will bring you to honor when you embrace her. She will give to your head a garland of grace. She will deliver a crown of splendor to you. Listen, my son, and receive my sayings. The years of your life will be many. I have taught you in the way of wisdom, and I have led you in straight paths. When you go, your steps will not be hampered. When you run, you will not stumble. Take firm hold of instruction. Don't let her go. Keep her, for she is your life. Don't enter into the path of the wicked. Don't walk in the way of evil men. Avoid it, and don't pass by it. Turn from it and pass on, for they don't sleep unless they do evil. Their sleep is taken away unless they make someone fall. For they eat of the bread of wickedness and drink the wine of violence. But the path of the righteous is like the dawning light that shines more and more until the perfect day. The way of the wicked is like darkness. They don't know what they stumble over. My son, attend to my words. Turn your ear to my sayings. Let them not depart from your eyes. Keep them in the center of your heart, for they are life to those who find them and health to their whole body. Keep your heart with all diligence, for out of it is the wellspring of life. Put away from yourself a perverse mouth. Put corrupt lips far from you. Let your eyes look straight ahead. Fix your gaze directly before you. Make the path of your feet level. Let all of your ways be established. Don't turn to the right hand or to the left. Remove your foot from evil.
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5: Antoine Longmire had a heart attack at the age of 39 while driving a van full of children. He passed out. The van crashed into a tree. The children were fine, but his heart had stopped. Bystanders performed CPR to bring him back to life. Antoine knew God had spared him and the children, and he turned his life over to God and asked why he had saved a guy who had sold drugs in the past. Antoine heard God tell him to serve others. He became a hotel valet and sees the hotel as his mission field. Many guests can be rude, but Antoine greets everyone with a cheerful word and a short Bible verse. He feels called to be a light in a dark world and an encouragement to others.
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8: Today on A New Beginning, a story you'll never forget. It's the multifaceted story of Louis Zamperini, an American hero whose story is told in the blockbuster movie Unbroken. After being swept into World War II, his plane crashed in the Pacific.
9: Well, we hit the water at an angle of about 45 degrees. The plane just blew up into pieces. I knew this was it. I'm going to die.
8: He survived and drifted on a life raft for 47 days, facing sunburn, starvation, and sharks.
9: All the sharks were moving around. I know, don't make a sound. For the next 10 minutes, they kept trying to jump in the raft and kept jabbing at the oar.
8: One day, he and his raft mates spotted a plane.
9: And waving our shirts, and the plane came down low, and I thought, boy, they're going to wave at us.
8: Surviving the gunfire, he was taken to a Japanese concentration camp run by the heartless Matsuhiro Watanabe, nicknamed the Bird. Today, here on A New Beginning, we're kicking off what we're calling Legends Week with a conversation between Louis and Pastor Greg Laurie. It's engaging and inspiring.

0: welcome to Harvest. We're privileged to have you here tonight. Thank you for coming.
1: Well, thank you. It's a privilege. Looking forward to it.
0: Well, all right. So World War II has broken out. You've enlisted to serve in the military. What was your position on the plane?
1: I was a bombardier.
0: And the first plane you were on, it was called Superman?
1: Superman, yeah.
0: Right. But then you were transferred over to another plane, kind of a rickety, broken-down plane called the Green Hornet. And you were shot down over the Pacific.
1: Well, actually, we weren't shot down. We were searching for another plane that had crashed north of Palmyra. And they assured us the plane passed inspection, but nobody wanted to fly it. It was what they call a musher. And one motor quit, and we had to feather the motor. And the brand new engineer, rushed up to feather the motor, and they feathered the wrong motor. And the plane wouldn't hardly fly on four, and with one motor out, it was dropping already. With two out on the same side, that wing dropped, because you're giving full power on the right side, you're trying to keep the law. So we hit the water at an angle of about 45 degrees, the plane just blew up into pieces. And I don't know how anybody survived, but the pilot and tail gunner were blowing free of the wreckage. I was trapped in the waist section. Then to make matters worse, the tail snapped off and the control wires go within an inch and a half of the tripod. Now those were very springy wires, and they coiled up all around me. So I'm completely entangled in wires around my hopeless situation. So I knew this was it. I'm gonna die. Now my body's buoyant and the plane is sinking fast. And I reached around and my USC ring snagged onto the waist window. And the pressure of my body floating upward and the plane going down bent the ring over and cut into the bone. I couldn't let go, thank God. So I pulled myself down, arched my back out the window, took skin off my back, and then it seemed like forever getting to the surface, swallowing gas, oil, and blood. Got to the surface and there by two buddies hanging onto a gas tank. And that was probably the nearest death I'd ever been in my life. And I've had two narrow escapes.
0: You were out on your life raft and you saw an aircraft approaching. You were hoping it might be a friendly aircraft, but it was Japanese and it started firing.
1: Yeah, well, of course, we all took a course in identification, but I had observation wings, so I knew the plane. When I saw it far away, I knew it was a B-25. And so when it got closer and closer, we started taking our shirts off and waving our shirts, and the plane came down low, and I thought, boy, they're going to wave at us. We heard machine gun firing, and two of us in one raft and the pilot in the second raft lashed together. And the bullets went, you know, between our legs and our armpits, and the one bullet hit the pump of the second raft, and it ricocheted and ripped the raft in half. So then we decided to jump in the water the next pass. But the pilot tail gunner didn't have the strength to get back on the raft. I had to boost him in. So then I got in the raft. When they made another pass, I would jump in the water with two sharks. Now, I was taught how to keep away from sharks or keep them away from me. One thing didn't work, showing the whites of your teeth and your eyes. That didn't work. We were told, this is the guy from the South Pacific. Make a violent motion with your hands, and that didn't work. But the thing that works is a straight arm, because their nose, they turn it up like that, you just hit them on the end of the nose and they take off. And their nose somehow is very sensitive. But they always come back and you do it again and again. Now, the most remarkable thing is, there's three of us finally in that raft. In a space about half as big as this, so we're jammed in there, and there are 48 holes. Under our armpits, growing by an eighth of an inch. It's unbelievable. And you talk about a real miracle.
2: Yeah.
1: The Japanese, when they finally picked us up, we were the object of attention until they pulled the raft ashore. Then they left us, and they kept saying, Nanda, Nanda, counting all these holes. And they looked us over for injuries, no injuries.
0: So after 46 days, you were made your way to the Marshall Islands. You were captured by the Japanese, and now they somehow find out that you are Louis Zamperini, the Olympic athlete. And Mutsuhiro Watanabe, am I pronouncing his name correctly, who was given the nickname The Bird. This was a very cruel, vicious man. Why did you name him The Bird?
1: That was the name given him. Most of the guards, I couldn't repeat their names, but I don't know why they called him The Bird, because maybe if he found out what a dirty word, he might be even meaner, so I don't know why they named him The Bird. But he was vicious, he was a psychopath, and I believe he picked on me daily because of the propaganda broadcast that I refused to do, and I think they told him to keep on me every day, to make my life miserable, so I'd accept the hotel room and the restaurant and do my broadcast daily with Tokyo Rose.
2: Fighting orphans of the Pacific,
1: Hostage.
2: This is after her weekend, and back on the air strictly under you now.
1: So I refused to do that, so I got punished daily, right up to the end of the war.
0: Right. They wanted you, a celebrity, to go and do a broadcast on the radio that would be used as propaganda by the Japanese. And though it would have caused you to be relieved of a lot of suffering, you chose to not do that. And in the book, you talk about what your food rations were like, sometimes consisting of nothing more than a ball of rice. And in the book, it says the food was infested with rat droppings, maggots, and so much sand and grit that Louis's teeth were soon pitted, chipped, and cracked. The men nicknamed the rations all Dumpo. So how did you survive on food like that?
1: And I don't know how anybody survived. Well, we lost about, in one winter, we lost 80 men. The worst diet of all was we had to pull the seaweed out of the ocean, and they would boil it, and it would become very like snot. Yeah. And you had to eat that, and they gave you white rice we never got. That's dessert. We got a kind of a red millet, really tough stuff. And so a handful of red millet every day and a bowl full of seaweed. And that was our diet. And that's why guys died. They got weak and they had to go to work. Came back and went to lay down and said, wake me up when chow's ready, and kick them on the foot and they don't wake up.
0: And the bird beat you, didn't he?
1: Yeah, he was trying to figure out a way to do me in, I think, because he threatened my life over and over again, because when he beat me, I would stand there with my fist clenched. And I was always a defiant kid.
0: Yeah.
1: And he wanted to, he wanted me to hit him, because he said, when I draw my sword, I must use it. Chumurai law.
0: World War II is coming to an end. The Japanese refuse to surrender. President Truman gives the order to drop the atomic bomb on Hiroshima and Nagasaki.
3: What had been Hiroshima was a white mountain of smoke, and when we saw it first, it was already up to 25,000 feet. About 1,000 feet off the ground, it looked like boiling dust.
4: Exactly 10 seconds after 7:35 this morning, August 14th, from London, Swiss radio has announced that Japan has accepted the Allied note requesting surrender.
5: Battleship Missouri, 53,000-ton flagship of Admiral Halsey's Third Fleet, becomes the scene of an unforgettable ceremony marking the complete and formal surrender of Japan.
0: Japan finally surrenders. You return home again, and eventually you marry Cynthia Applewhite. Was your homecoming as wonderful as you hoped it would be? You mentioned post-traumatic stress syndrome. Were you dealing with that after you got home?
1: Well, yeah, you don't look any different. I had it in prison camp because it started with every day in prison camp, I'm strangling the bird.
2: Yeah. I'm always strangling the guy all the way home. And after I got married, I was still strangling him in my dreams. Yeah. And one night, for some reason, I had my wife by the throat. Yeah. And boy, that scared me. And, yeah. And I didn't know what to do about it.
0: Right. And you wanted to kill the bird, didn't you?
2: That's right. In my dreams, I wanted to go back to Japan because she ruined my life. And I wanted to go back there and do amen.
0: You actually were trying to raise the money to return to Japan to literally kill this man that caused you so much misery.
2: Right. I went into one investment after the other, and I guess the Lord didn't want me to make any money. So then my wife decided that this was too much for her. She wanted to get a divorce.
6: Yeah.
2: So she filed, and then some young person and his girlfriend came into our apartment and said, a young fellow named Billy Graham is coming to town. He started to preach to us, and I got mad, walked out. My wife stayed and listened. She went down to the meeting, came home, and tried to get me to go, and I refused, but then she said the magical word. Because of my conversion, I'm not going to get a divorce. Well, that softened me up a bit. But then she talked me into going down there, but Billy started to read from the scriptures.
7: The Bible describes the heart in various ways. The Bible says that our hearts are sinful, that it's full of evil imaginations. Proverbs 6:18, all of the wicked imaginations that Hitler had. The Bible says that our hearts are desperately wicked.
2: I thought, I don't need him to tell me I'm a sinner. I know I am. So I got mad, left, and went home. My wife was all over me again. And then I kept thinking, no, she's not going to divorce me because she was converted. And finally, I gave in and went back again. I said, when he says every head bowed, every eye closed, we're out of there. But he said something at the end about people, when they come to the end of their rope, there's nowhere else to turn. It's like when I'm sinking under the ship, they turn to God. And I thought, yeah, that's what they did. I turned to God, and God saw me through the war. He kept his promise, and I didn't keep mine.
6: Right.
2: And I felt like a fool. So I went to the prayer room, got on my knees, and came out a different person.
0: Amen. So you're at the Billy Graham Crusade. It's 1949. It's the tent that's been set up there. This really was the launch of Billy Graham's worldwide ministry that is continued on for many, many years. And after you prayed and gave your life to Jesus Christ, in an interview, Louis, you said, quote, I got off my knees and somehow I knew I was through getting drunk. I knew that I forgave all of my guards, including the bird. And I think proof of that is that I had nightmares every night about the bird since the war, and I haven't had a nightmare since that night. I made my decision for Christ, 1949 till now. Is that still true?
2: That's true. It's happened in a matter of moments. But therefore, if any man be in Christ, which can happen in a second.
6: Amen. That's right. That's right. Yeah.
0: If any man be in Christ, he is a new creation. Old things have passed away, all things have become new. And that happened for you. And it happened in such a dramatic way that you returned to Japan, not to kill the bird, but you wanted to meet him, and you wanted to forgive him, right?
2: Exactly. I wanted to face him, but when I got to Sagamo prison, I spoke to all the war criminals, but he wasn't there. And they thought he committed harakiri, and I accepted that until the amnesty was signed 8 years later, and he came out of the hills a free man, you know.
0: Wow, so he lived many years. So you actually, probably somewhere around this time, wrote a letter that you wanted to give to him, and this is a copy of that letter. Would you like to read it?
2: Yeah, a letter from Lou Zamperini to Mr. Shiro Watanabe. As a result of my prisoner of war experience under your unwarranted and unreasonable punishment, my post-war life became a nightmare. It was not so much due to the pain and suffering as it was the tension of stress and humiliation that caused me to hate with a vengeance. Under your discipline, my rights not only as a prisoner but also as a human being were stripped from me. It was a struggle to maintain enough dignity and hope to live until the war's end. The post-war nightmares caused my life to crumble, but thanks to a confrontation with God through the evangelist Billy Graham, I committed my life to Christ. Love replaced the hate I had for you. Christ said, forgive your enemies and pray for them. As you probably know, I returned to Japan in 52, was graciously allowed to address all the Japanese war criminals at Sagamo Prison. I asked them about you and was told that you probably had committed harakiri, which I was sad to hear. At that moment, like the others, I also forgave you and now would hope that you would also become a Christian.
0: You know, Louis, the amazing thing about you is it's almost as though you've lived three or four lives. There's Louis Zamperini, the Olympic athlete who shook Hitler's hand. Louis Zamperini, the World War II vet who fought for his country and set a record at sea on a life raft. Louis Zamperini, who survived a concentration camp. Louis Zamperini, the man who came through alcoholism, committed his life to Christ, and was willing to forgive the man who did this horrible thing to him. How is it that you could forgive someone? Because there's people here right now that have been wronged in life. I doubt anyone has been as hurt as you have been, but they feel that that person doesn't deserve forgiveness, yet you extended forgiveness. How were you able to do that?
2: Well, there's a number of reasons. First of all, I spoke at a day school, and I told the girls in the audience that they want to age quickly and get wrinkles and gray hair and hate somebody. And I said, when you hate somebody, you're not hurting them, you're hurting yourself. I got a letter a week later, and a young lady said, when you left the school, I went to a girl that I've hated for 2 years and asked her to forgive me, and now we're the best of friends.
0: Yeah.
2: Now, hate can destroy. I didn't know that at the time. All I knew was that Christ forgave me for my rotten sins, and he could forgive the bird for his. But he forgave me and asked me to forgive my enemies. It was easy.
8: Pastor Greg Laurie speaking with World War II hero Louis Zamperini. It's the kickoff of Legends Week here on A New Beginning, celebrating the lives of men of God who've had a remarkable impact on the kingdom of God. You know, forgiveness is such a key theme in the Christian life. We need to forgive others, and we need to come to the Lord for our own forgiveness. Pastor Greg, what would you say to someone who's listening who knows they need to do that? They need to come to God and make things right.
9: What I would say is he's only a prayer away, which means if you will call upon the name of the Lord right now through prayer, he will hear your prayer and answer your prayer. Listen, if you want Jesus Christ to come into your life, if you want him to forgive you of your sin, if you want to know that you go to heaven when you die, just pray this prayer right now after me. Just pray, Lord Jesus, I know that I'm a sinner, but I know that you're the Savior who died on the cross for my sin and rose again from the dead. I turn from my sin now, and I choose to follow you from this moment forward as my Savior and Lord, as my God and my friend. In Jesus' name I pray. Amen.
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9: Hey, everybody, I'm here with my friend Frank Turek, and he wrote a book a number of years ago with Norman Geisler. And the title of the book is I Don't Have Enough Faith to Be an Atheist, but this book has now been updated. And we have a copy of it with your name on it that we want to send to you for your gift of any size. But Frank, let me ask you this. You know, a lot of Christians are afraid to share their faith because their concern is that person they're talking to might ask them a question they don't have the answer to. 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
10: Oh, totally. 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
9: Yes.
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9: So, hey, if you want to get a copy of this book by Frank Turek and Norman Geisler, the updated version, I might add, I Don't Have Enough Faith to Be an Atheist, we'll send you one for your gift of any size. 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
8: 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Well, next time, as Legends Week continues, Pastor Greg speaks with Pastor Chuck Smith of Calvary Chapel, one of the key catalysts of the Jesus Revolution. Be sure to tune in. But as we close today, Pastor Greg poses a final question to Louis Zamperini.
0: Tell me about the saint B. Hardy.
2: Well, B. Hardy, as I never cared for the term the greatest generation. That doesn't seem to explain anything. We were the Hardy generation. We were overcomers. We always had problems. We always overcame our problems. Each time you overcome a problem, you become more and more and more Hardy. And that's why the greatest generation, or the Hardy generation, won World War II. We were all of the same breed.
0: Yes, they were. Yes, they were. Louis, thank you so much for coming here tonight to Harvest. We admire you as a hero, but we're just so impressed by your humility and your love for Jesus Christ, and you're an inspiration to all of us, and we just want to say God bless you and thank you for coming. Louis Zamperini.

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2: Psalm 23. The Lord is our shepherd. I remember hearing the story of a Sunday school class that was happening at church, and the teacher said, okay, kids, next Sunday, I want you to memorize Psalm 23. And so they all were working on it. One little boy was really struggling. And so that next Sunday came, and the kids got up and recited it, and it was his turn, and he got up and he said, the Lord is my shepherd. He paused and he said, that's all I need to know. And he sat down. In a way, that's true. Our shepherd will protect us and get us safely to heaven.
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0: Thanksgiving.
1: Good morning. How nice it is here in Seattle. I just came back from Southern California, left 102 degrees. Thank God for cool spaces. So glad you're in worship today. We hope that there's warmth in this cool space for you. And we are glad you are, if you're visiting with us, that you have come by to check us out. And we hope that you can fill out a Connect card that let us know you're here. And for the rest of us to be able to fill out our Connect cards and let us know that one another are here. Today is World Communion Sunday. We celebrate communion with Christians all around the world. And we do so in our different cultures and churches. We do to remembering the Lord Jesus Christ is at the center and hosting the table. We're glad that you're here. And I'd like to invite our Associate Director of College Ministries up, Arden Edward, to say a little bit about college ministry. Arden.
2: Hello, everyone. Good morning. My name is Arden Edward, and I get to serve. There we go. Hi, everyone. I get to serve as the Associate Director of College Ministry here. And hello to all the college students here. I would love to personally meet you. So head out to the lobby after service, and there's a college table. Come find me and say hello. And then come join me at our college brunch that's at noon across the street at Palmer House. As you can tell, UPC is an intergenerational, multicultural church. So what that means is that we got a lot of flavors going on in here, okay? We got a lot of layering going on. We have our richness and our depth of flavor from our salt and pepper hair here. And we have a spice and a punch of boldness and freshness from those of us who were born with phones in our hand, okay? And looking back at my own college experience, although I'm grateful for my time at the churches I was part of, I wish I got plugged into an intergenerational, multicultural church that had built-in aunts and uncles, grandmas and grandpas, and little cousins running around. So don't miss out on the fun. And if you're not a college student, you're still part of this intergenerational church. So don't miss out on the fun either. Get connected with a college student. All right, college students, I'll see you in the lobby, and I'll see you at noon.
1: Wow. And even us big white guys are invited too, all right. We'd like to invite you to be able to welcome each other as we stand thinking of this question. We're talking about welcoming one another today. What helps you to feel welcomed to a new face, a new place, a new space? What helps you to feel welcomed? Let's stand and share that.

0: Please be seated.
1: Well, if you're a kid in the room, it's your time to meet your leaders. Thanks for being here with us. I'll give them a minute. There's quite a few in the balcony. Would you pray with me? Sovereign Creator, Redeemer, and Lord, God, you are good and faithful. You are worthy of all our praise, glory, and honor. We are here to worship. We are here to seek you and to know you. You have poured out your blessings, but we are prone to wander. God, in this moment, we confess to you the times we have acted selfishly, the times we have failed to love others, and the ways we have disappointed you this week. We need your mercy, God. Will you please forgive us? God, your word assures us that when we turn back to you in repentance, you will forgive. Because Jesus died, because Jesus rose, because Jesus lives to intercede for us, we are forgiven and we are made new. We praise and thank you that you are a God who hears and acts. Only you can heal the brokenness in our world. In those places of violence and disaster and heartbreak, God, would you bring your peace in the midst of chaos? God, there are so many needs in our city and in this neighborhood. Would you provide food, shelter, and work for those who need it? Would we as your people give practical help and be bold to share the hope that is only found in Jesus? God, we pray for students. Would they find community here near campus, here at UPC, and here in this neighborhood? For those in our church family who are suffering from grief and loss, God, will you meet them in their sorrow? Give them your comfort and peace. We pray for Adeline, who is on hospice and moving closer to heaven. Cover her with your peace and ease any pain or fear. For those in our church family who need healing, for Nancy, Elizabeth, Daniel, and Carol, God, would you heal and restore their health? And now we pray together the words Jesus taught us. Our Father, who art in heaven, hallowed be thy name. Thy kingdom come, thy will be done on earth as it is in heaven. Give us this day our daily bread, and forgive us our trespasses as we forgive those who trespass against us. And lead us not into temptation, but deliver us from evil. For thine is the kingdom and the power and the glory forever. Amen. Okay, well, over the summer, our residential communities have been a hub for young adults. I think there might be some photos coming on the screen. There we go. Some examples of this, game nights at Jefferson House, dinners for international students at the International Friendship House, brunches for young professionals at Jack's House. These homes are spaces for fellowship all throughout the week. This is life-on-life ministry that is not possible without the generous giving of this congregation. So when we give, the resources go toward making these houses clean and warm and welcoming spaces where young people can encounter Jesus and grow in their faith and live life out in community. And you're actually going to hear more about the residential communities later in the service. So I'll invite our ushers to come forward now. You can tap the sticker on the front of the pew in front of you with your phone to give electronically, or you can put an offering in the plate as it's passed if you brought one with you. Let's pray. God, all that we have and all that we are is because of you. We give to you now out of gratitude for who you are, for all that you have done and all that you will do. Take what we give, multiply these gifts for your kingdom and for your glory. In Jesus' name, amen.

Thank you, Wade. World Communion Sunday is a yearly symbol that we are called to welcome one another from different cultures. Christians around the world celebrating one Lord, one faith, one hope, one meal. People coming from all nations of the world, as Jesus predicted, to come to the table. And it isn't just an invitation for today, it's an invitation for eternity to be together, one humanity in the kingdom of God forever. It's one thing to celebrate communion in a culture in which we are most comfortable. It's another thing to celebrate communion in another culture, and we're trying to wonder what's really going on. This is actually the undercurrent of all of Paul's letters. We often forget this, as Paul is intentionally writing to the Gentiles and how Jewish people and Gentile people can connect to each other in Jesus Christ. And the Gentiles are all the multiple cultures and religions of the world. And so it's a comprehensive term for everybody, everywhere, all the time. The Lord's Supper is a good place to start, repeat, and complete. It is the place where we recognize that we come from different places, we have diversity, and coming to find common ground in our diversity is actually hard work. It doesn't come easily or naturally. It only comes spiritually by the power of the Holy Spirit. This is what makes one anothering in Christ so difficult and yet so fulfilling. And with that context, I'd like to read a little excerpt of Romans chapter 15 that brings us to the focused text for today. Romans 15, 1 to 3 and 5 to 7. We who are strong

you have fallen on me. May the God of steadfastness and encouragement grant you to live in harmony with one another in accordance with Christ Jesus, so that together you may be with one voice, glorify the God and Father of our Lord Jesus Christ. Therefore, welcome one another just as Christ has welcomed you for the glory of God. Let us pray. O Lord, you are inviting us, as you have welcomed us, to welcome one another from all different places of the world, from all different cultures and all different backgrounds. And so we ask for your help by your Spirit to do exactly that, to be a multicultural church that can come together around your table, around who you are as the Lord of the universe, our Savior, Jesus. Amen. So let me restate that statement and put it in some other words. The one anothering practices stated and applied in this text, we ought to put up with one another's failures and failings. Not easy. We ought to please one another, not ourselves. Impossible. We ought to build one another up. Hard to do. We ought to bear the targeted insults meant for others. Are you kidding me? We ought to live in harmony with one another. I prefer dissonance, frankly. We ought to help one another become one voice in glorifying God. By the way, that's more than singing worship songs together. That is mission service, teaching, understanding, assuming things, interpreting, speaking different languages, coming from different cultural frameworks, having different measures for righteousness and offensive behavior. In some cultures, what is offensive is not offensive in others, and other vice versa. So we should welcome one another as Christ welcomes us. As we are welcomed by Jesus, so shall we have the desire, call, and power to welcome one another, all those that are different than us, that actually have dissonance with us. All the one another's are made possible because God in Jesus has demonstrated from the get-go how to love us so that we can love one another. God has taken initiative by showing us how to do it in Jesus. Jesus is the model of what it means to one another humanity. There are some other New Testament texts that talk about this word welcoming. Let me remind you. In Matthew 25, Jesus said in his statement, I was hungry and you gave me food. I was thirsty and you gave me drink. I was a stranger and you welcomed me. Same word. Hebrews 13, do not neglect to show hospitality, that is welcome, to strangers. For thereby some have actually entertained angels unawares. I've actually talked to some people that have entertained angels unawares. 1 Peter 4, show hospitality, welcome to one another without grumbling. Luke chapter 9, whoever receives or welcomes this child in my name receives and welcomes me. Different frameworks and perspectives on what it means to welcome others. The definition of welcome in this text can be covered with a number of words, and I'm just going to quickly run through them. Take to oneself, receive without judgment or condemnation, lay hold of, be open to, greet with grace and forgiveness, accept with kindness, admit into personal and private space, take in, adopt as family, take along on a journey, take to yourself, be hospitable to, invite, embrace, in spite of differences or disagreements, or abuse or attack. Be assertively gracious to, take strong personal interest in, treat as a friend without suspicion or ambivalence, give up anger or hate
toward another, release

0: vendetta against, make personal investment in, bring the close proximity of, take risks to engage, claim responsibility for, establish intimacy with, resolve previous hurts with, give access to your personal things, take into your heart protection and confidence, and let go of your reservations. Now we understand what welcome means. Oh, it's such a nice word. It's a word that can start right here at the tip of the iceberg, and most of the time it is an iceberg at the top, and it goes deeper and deeper and deeper into all sorts of things that start interfering with our lives. There are many reasons why we may not feel welcomed in a particular moment or space. I just listed a few. We're not invited. No one asks us to be there. We're ignored when we get there. We're not seen when we show up. We're not addressed or engaged personally. We're treated as an object or a number when we walk in the door, or a cog in a machine when we join a particular organization. There, when we recognize an air of indifference from the person who's at least acknowledging we're there. Or when there's a sound of disdain or judgment or condemnation. Aha, I know who you are. When there's a phony smile. When there's no eye contact. When people are looking past you while they're pretending to look at you. When they're not helped to understand what's going on, where to go, how to act, how to participate. Like a lot of people who come and visit a church and kind of look around and say, will someone please help me to know how to thrive in this place? So welcoming is intentional and hard work. Obviously, there's a wide range of welcoming behaviors and the depths of intention. So we can take it at a shallow level or we can take it really deep. The deeper one ventures, the more risk there is, the more personal cost, and yet the greater communal reward to both the other person and to myself. Welcoming, that is accepting, is not affirming negative behavior. We often get that a little confused. But it is not allowing the negative behavior to block caring for or reaching out to the other as a beloved human being. Love always precedes repentance and change. One of the ways we send the wrong signals is when we send a signal of, well, you've got to become a better person or I'm not talking to you. That's not welcome. It is setting aside the term that we heard, putting up the things that might cause me to avoid, shun, condemn, reject, shut down, disdain, demean, devalue, or judge you. Jesus had all sorts of models of this moment in his life. Remember in John chapter 3 where Nicodemus the Pharisee, remember what Jesus had to say about Pharisees? This is one of them coming to Jesus in the middle of the night, Nicodemus, or as I often say, Nick at night. Jesus welcomed him, accepted him into his presence, and they engaged in a serious theological conversation in the middle of the night. Jesus did not affirm the beliefs or attitudes of the Pharisees, but he loved this particular Pharisee, the person, Nicodemus. He showed him welcome in a most uncomfortable moment in time. And so, welcome is not conditional upon whether the person is agreeable to my value system. Welcome is me venturing into their world and saying, no matter what you believe, what you think, what you've done, I care about you as a human being. This particular text in Romans 15 gives us some hints, or I make some observations about mutual welcoming. It often involves food and drink. Wow, that's really good news. A meal, welcome. It is about nurturing face-to-face relationships across walls of difference and dissonance, across broken relationships. No matter what's happened between us or our people or our nations, I'm going to treat you well at this moment. It's about seeking to understand before expecting to be understood. I'm here with you right now, and I want to know all about you. Maybe later I'll tell you something about me. Remember Stephen Covey's statement, seek first to understand before being understood. This past week, I had an opportunity, a privilege of leading the memorial service for a very close long-term friend who was well known in context of World Vision and Fuller Seminary and the world of development for the poor. His name is Bryant Myers. He was really good at this thing of mutual welcoming, building gracious, loving relationships with the poor, which he identified as usually being addressed as objects of help. You need my help, therefore I'm paying attention. And what he said simply is, don't do that. That's a human being. You're not there primarily to help them. You're primarily there to know them and to love them. Changed a lot of developmental practices around the world. It's about turning toward one who is alienated or unknown, one who is thought to be less or lost or outside or alien or stranger, refugee, immigrant, adversary, enemy from another class, another world, someone who comes from a broken gender background, someone from a marred culture, non-educated, undersourced, under-resourced, and realizing that you are looking into the face of Jesus. Wow. When we pass the homeless on the streets around the church, do we stop and look into the face of Jesus? That's hard, isn't it? We wish Jesus had a different look. Brian shared this story with me and my wife in a personal conversation several years ago. He traveled around the world and visited lots of poor people in Africa and India, the Indonesian Pacific context. He talked about his encounter with an untouchable, the poorest of the poor, in Mumbai, India. He literally was walking with this poor man, this very poor man, in the place where that poor man hung out hour after hour, day after day. It was the trash heaps of the worst in that city. In the midst of abject poverty, this searcher for bits of edible food and saleable fragments of metal and glass was overwhelmingly having a good time, full of joy, full of hope, and so grateful that Bryant would walk with him or maybe hike with him through the mounds of trash. It was really bad smelling, horrendously bad smelling. And in the midst, pouring out the joy that this man had of knowing and walking with Jesus for a few years and giving thanks for one more good day to be in the trash heaps to find good things, Bryant, and telling the story, just broke down. He just started crying. When I was telling this story at his memorial service, I started breaking down. I started crying. Because there's something about that powerful moment when you realize this other human being who is leading a miserable life is more happy about life than you are. And that's one of the great gifts of one anothering. To discover that other person, when you thought maybe they were lost, has actually have discovered that you're lost, and now you can be found. Realizing that Bryant was not just walking with the economically poor, but ironically, that the economically poor man had it actually invited Bryant to walk with him, to share his abundant life. One anothering and welcoming one another can be a very powerful event if we allow it to be. When we actually see that the other person has something to share with us that will be really helpful for us to have. If we just take the time out and receive. And that's the heart of welcoming, that we would receive what the other person has to give. The poor man was so much more full of faith and joy than Bryant. But the mutual sharing of two Christian brothers in the dunghill heaps of trash in Mumbai, people coming from different worlds with a different sense of koinonia, welcomed one another because Jesus was right there walking with them. They were both walking with the poor, different kinds of poverty. When Paul was addressing his major concern towards Philemon and the little letter of Philemon, and he got to the crucial point, he said this about Onesimus the slave: I pray and appeal to you that you might have him back forever, for good, no longer as a slave, but more than a slave, as a dear brother. And then he seals the deal with this word: if you consider me your partner, welcome him as you would welcome me. Paul was always working discipleship so that people who didn't have a natural connection would find there's a human connection that's much more dear and deep. So we're all called to welcome one another and to change and grow into that freedom to welcome people that are very different than us. It's about agreeing to disagree. And this is one of the hardest things for us in America. I've mentioned it on a couple of occasions. You see, we many ways have been told the gospel that you can only be with those people who agree with you. Can you imagine Jesus having that attitude? It doesn't work. In fact, the opposite is true. We can really only be with those people with whom we disagree and learn how to find a common ground in our disagreement. God, help us to be a church where we agree to disagree. Or we haven't predetermined that you're in and I'm out, or I'm out and you're in. Because if we do that with the world around us, they will not show up. It's about showing up, shutting up, listening, manifesting the constant, continuing embrace of Christ to the world around us. They see that we genuinely love people who are unlike us, and they can feel the difference. They can see how love changes people, especially those who have been rejected. They see Jesus as the way, the truth, and the life. Jesus who's present in the chaos and the hostility of the world. Jesus, the kind, gracious, healing human being. And Jesus' followers doing the same. It is about showing that there is a way of unifying people who are divided in their humanity in spite of our political, theological, and cultural differences. Jews and Gentiles, people of Gentile origin from all countries of the world, can find common ground in Jesus. Women and men can work as partners in Jesus. Poor and rich can find commonwealth in the presence of Jesus. It is about discovering, knowing, and stretching our limits, our limitations, our vulnerabilities, our weaknesses, and our sins. Because iron sharpens iron, and that other iron that we're encountering might be a little rusty or from some trash heap someplace. We can welcome one another, and it improves everybody who's engaged in it. Miroslav Wolf, in his book, Exclusion and Embrace, The Theological Exploration of Identity, Otherness, and Reconciliation, that which is a book about creating unity among Christians in Eastern Europe. He says, the book ends with an event, an image, a symbol, a metaphor of Jesus on the cross with his arms open wide. And the outstretched arms of Jesus truly embrace anyone and everyone who would come. No expectations, no conditions in advance. Just come and I'll give you a big hug. And that the identity that people inherit in being embraced by Christ is the idea that gives us the freedom to welcome one another. So there's a four-part drama of that act of welcoming, and I'd like to tell you what those four parts are now. It's open arms, showing the vulnerability of, I'm glad you're here. It's waiting for the person to recognize that I'm open and willing and ready. And finally, the person comes and I give them closed arm hug, holding and accepting the other in mutual friendship. And he said, there's one more step. It's then releasing them, opening up again as free people to go out and do what God's called them to do. The great symbol of the cross, Miroslav Volf says, is the beginning of that great embrace of how we genuinely welcome one another. Communion is an open act of welcoming. It is the open arms of Jesus saying, do this in remembrance of me. Welcome all who would come. You remember at that table who was welcome? Judas was welcome. Peter, who denied him three times, was welcome. And all of them who abandoned him and deserted him were welcome. How would you like to welcome a bunch of people who turn against you and still love them? It's not a closed table, it's an open table. And everyone's invited who wants to know Jesus. Even if you're simply asking good questions or you're seeking, or you had a long-term relationship with Jesus and you're comfortable at the table, whomever is welcome to come. You know, for a long time, the church closed the table, particularly the Presbyterians closed the table. Well, if you don't do this and this and this and this, you can't come and have communion. Well, thank God those days are over. Anyone who wants to come because they're seeking is welcome to come. We'll sort out the theology later. Let us pray. Gracious God, thank you for this time to recognize what it means for you to welcome us and for us to welcome each other and to welcome the assorted numbers of people that come from other nations and other ways of life. and other opinions and perspectives, because you are the center. You are the one around whom we welcome one another. So help us to be that kind of a church, that kind of a multicultural open space. Help us to listen and to understand so that we love one another deeply and fully. In your name, in your will, in your way, in your truth, in your life. Amen.
1: So in response to this sermon and in preparation for communion, let's join together in this plea to be welcoming and to help us accept each other. We're going to have the words on the screen and in 437 of the hymnal, but we're singing a different tune. So this is going to be the tune of the church's One Foundation. Just verse one in preparation for communion.

0: Good. Remember, today is World Communion, and we recognize that Christians from all different places, all different cultures, all different theologies and frameworks and perspectives celebrate this table hosted by Jesus. This table is the one that offers us help and offers us the freedom to help one another. It's the ministry of the Holy Spirit that says, y'all are welcome. We invite anyone who simply wants to know Jesus, ask about Jesus, follow Jesus, experience Jesus, see others engage Jesus to come and participate. I promise you won't get zapped. For those of you who are participating, we ask you to come down the middle aisle, and there'll be teams of people serving communion on both sides. Take a piece of the bread and dip it in the cup and receive the body and blood of the Lord right there on the spot. And as you go back down the side aisles and go back to your seats. Those of you across the pews, just come right across those aisles down the middle and follow after one another. Servers, I invite you now to come forward to prepare. There is prepackaged gluten-free on the table if you would be beneficial, to have that. And if you can't come to the table, please raise your hand and we will come to you. And if you find that you're just not ready to take communion and you're looking for a blessing, I'll stand right here and offer a blessing for you. Remember, this is the table of our Lord Jesus Christ, who, when gathered with the disciples, said, "This is my body, broken for you. Take and eat." And in a similar manner, after supper, he took the cup and he said, "This cup is the new covenant in my blood, which is poured out for you for the forgiveness of sins." And the Apostle Paul said, "As often as we eat this bread and drink this cup, wherever we are in the world, with whomever we gather, we demonstrate the Lord's death together until he comes again." These are the gifts of God. For the people of God, let us give ourselves in prayer as consecration to receive his body and his blood. Let us pray. We are grateful, Lord Jesus Christ, that you have laid down your life for us, that we might learn how to lay down our lives for one another. We are grateful that you have given us the fullness of life and joy and hope and peace, abundant grace and great love. And so we commit ourselves to walk in your way. As you have welcomed us, help us to welcome one another. For these are the gifts of God for the people of God, and all the people said, amen. Come to the table. Everything's ready.
1: Let's continue with help.
2: Hi, friends. It is now time to come to the table together. And you know what? The table is the beginning and the place we have to keep coming back to, isn't it? To really live out what we have been gifted, which is our salvation, and to know who Jesus is. So with that, you have a chance to pause the video if you haven't already prepared your elements, but you want a little piece of bread and a cracker and a liquid. And we take the intinction method, and so this is the body of Christ given for you, and this is the blood of Christ shed for you. Dip it in the cup. Take this moment to pause, that we are taking communion as the whole world is together today. And with that, bless you.

Amen to amazing grace. Now it's our opportunity to share amazing grace with all those people we don't know. And that's what makes it so amazing, because that ought not to happen in a typical world. But you are being sent by the grace of an amazing God to share an amazing grace, not only with each other, but to all those that you might consider farther away. Remember this blessing and the imagery, which is similar to the imagery ended in Miroslav Volf's book. May the Lord bless you and keep you. May the Lord, wide open arms, invite you to come close. May you run up and jump into his arms, and may he fold his arms around you and give you a deep sense of being loved. And then may he put you down on the ground and open his arms and send you out with open arms to a world that's hungering for the same. And the mercy, grace, and peace of our Lord Jesus Christ. Amen.

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5: USA Radio News, I'm Jim Rinaldi. Brazilians are voting in a pivotal presidential election featuring incumbent Luiz Inácio Lula da Silva and Senator Flavio Bolsonaro. Pre-election polls suggest both have a chance of an outright victory. A runoff will occur on October 25 if neither secures a majority. This election could significantly impact Brazil's future direction. Hurricane Polo brought dangerous surf to San Diego County beaches. Oceanside lifeguards are preparing for more waves from Rachel and El Nino.
6: Very warm water, very ideal beach conditions in the city of Oceanside, and we're actively training and preparing to provide the best services we can.
5: Krista Pike remains unconscious and on a ventilator after Tennessee's failed execution attempt. Should she survive, Lee said he will carry out her execution. From America's News Network, USA Radio News.
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9: 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Recently, a listener shared something beautiful. Her husband had just been baptized. A few years before, she herself had just started following Jesus and discovered KCIS. She listened every day, but her husband wasn't interested in faith. So whenever she drove his car, she would leave KCIS playing when she parked it. Day after day, song after song, message after message. 2.5 years later, he now listens too. And recently, he asked to be united with Christ through baptism. That's how God often works, not always through big moments, but through faithful everyday moments. A song, a conversation, a message of hope. When you listen, pray, and share the gospel, you're helping more people experience the hope of Jesus. 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

0: Good morning, and welcome to Walking in the Light, a weekly program featuring uplifting and inspiring messages taken directly from the Bible, presented by Ben Keen and Caleb Spear, local evangelists at the Kirkland Church of Christ, where families build eternal homes. 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
1: Hello, saints. We're talking about King Jesus, about this gospel. What is the gospel? It's the title on the handout. We're just going to follow through it. I think this is an important conversation for obvious reasons. The gospel is the power to salvation, as Romans 1:16. You and I are our wits, our theological expertise. Our strength is not what brings people to Christ. It's the Spirit, Holy Spirit, through the preaching of the gospel. It's the gospel itself that saves. Apologetics and stuff like that is a tool. That's not what saves. It's the gospel that saves. There's a biblical, and more specifically, I think, a New Testament pattern to this good news. By the way, I just want to throw this out there as a reminder. Gospel, the word euangelion, some of you have probably heard before, that literally means good news, right? Gospel, good news, tomato, tomato, right? Gospel, good news. I know in much of the Christian religious world, like gospel takes on all sorts of connotations, just literally means good news. And we're going to see what that pattern, biblical and particularly New Testament pattern, is and why we need to understand that. I think in recent church history, and for good reason in recent church history, we've gotten focused on things like, obviously, things that are important, like baptism, to where the discussion gets honed in on how is someone saved? When is someone saved? Very important topics, but very quickly it kind of turns into, well, what is the gospel? And someone says, repent and believe and be baptized. That's the gospel. And there's like there's a half truth to that, but it's like, well, here what? What are we talking about? We can end up very easily in our circles because of recent things in broader Christendom, those debates about when someone's saved. You kind of can end up putting the cart before the horse. Like, right, we'll talk about hear, believe, confess, repent, be baptized, be faithful. Hear what? What is this gospel and good news? Now, the handout that you have, Caleb is not claiming this is the only way to do it. You read through Acts. We're going through Acts Sunday morning. Pay attention to our Sunday morning adult classes pattern. There's many tactful and scriptural ways to present the gospel. The way Paul introduces the gospel to his Jewish brethren is not the same way he introduces the gospel to a Gentile audience on Mars Hill in Acts 17. But there are core themes that are shared with those. But no, Jesus and his apostles are not against tact and reason, but there are core things. So there's many different biblical angles to which how you can present the gospel. But I think this is a healthy framework of understanding the big picture and some neglected parts, I would even say, of this good news that we gloss over because of recent church history events and everyone's like, what does baptism do? Again, very important, but you can put the cart in front of the horse. If you're interested in some of the resources, different books and mentors of mine have put this upon my heart, and it comes upon my heart because I think it's biblically accurate, and that's what's most important. So let's just get right to it. The gospel, right? This good news. The good news is all about Jesus. I'll come back to that toward the end of this lesson. Let's just make sure about that. That the gospel is about Jesus and what he's doing now and what he's done. And again, if I asked you guys, what is the gospel? You guys would probably give, again, an accurate answer, I would think. A lot of us would. John 3:16, for God so loved the world, he gave his... We heard it at the talk from Lance. Yeah, that's the gospel. Hopefully some of you are thinking 1 Corinthians 15, right? And start listing it. Many scriptural, truthful ways to present it. But this is like the totality, the sum of God's word, you could say, about this good news. And it's all about Jesus. And yes, I think one of the glossed over aspects is the identity of Jesus. Part of the good news is, who is he? What does it mean that Jesus is the Christ, the Son of God? And kind of the methodology, if you will, putting this together is this gospel, is it in the Old Testament? prophesied, foreshadowed? Does Jesus talk about it? And do the apostles and their contemporaries, right, the New Testament, how we got that, do they speak of it? It's kind of a safe pattern to follow there. And even in the old, and again, these are not all the verses and passages you could put. Some of these won't match because there's too many to put. There's way more passages we could put with the outline, okay? So I can't put the whole Bible on here. But Jesus in the Old Testament, or the prophecy of the Messiah, he's divine. It was kind of hidden for people. Isaiah 9:6 is one of those, like, quote-unquote Christmas verses, but it talks about this coming ruler of Israel, and he's called Everlasting Father in Isaiah 9:6.

am the uncreated one who made all things. That's what Jesus said. That's what the apostles say. That's what even the Old Testament says. So that's a starting off with Jesus. And flowing into that, the good news is that God became one of us. What does it mean that the Father sent the Son? The good news has Jesus becoming human or incarnate. John 1:14, the Word became flesh and dwelt among us. And he's in the line of David, and he fulfills God's promises. There's multiple reasons why that's important. God keeps his word. And with that, God also, so to say, gets in the mud with us. God can sympathize with us through Jesus. We'll get to his priesthood here in a minute. Because he was one of us, tempted like us, yet without sin. This is good news. This is really good news. Again, lots of passages speak to him fulfilling this kingship through David. It's in the Old Testament, all over. It's in Matthew 1, verse 1 of what we have as the New Testament, Matthew 1:1. Jesus is the Christ. And who's he descended from? Abraham and David. That's repeated over and over. Jesus himself says in Luke 24, I came to that the Messiah would fulfill the Psalms, the prophets, the law. That's Matthew 5:17. I didn't come to abolish the law, but to fulfill it. This is good news. And then from that, you get, of course, I think 1 Corinthians chapter 15. But he died for our sins in accordance with the scriptures, lots of Old Testament, outside of Isaiah 53 even. Jesus said in Mark 10:45, the Son of Man came to give his life as a ransom. The apostles speak to the centeredness of this cross. He died for our sins. Okay, just going through 1 Cor 15, verses 3 through like 8. He's buried, which is important. Jesus' body doesn't rot on a cross. It's not thrown in a mass grave. You can go check out that the tomb is empty, which is the next part. He's raised on the third day in accordance with the scriptures, 1 Corinthians 15:4. That's spoken of in the Old Testament. The servant is cut off in Isaiah 53, yet he shall see his offspring. Psalm 16:10 speaks of not abandoning my soul to Sheol, to the realm of the dead. That's quoted in Acts 2 by Peter. That's all over. Okay, and then, of course, you got the eyewitnesses. Paul gets to the apostles, the 500 who saw Jesus. They touch him. He's not a ghost. All the endings of the gospel accounts speak to Jesus appearing. We talked about it a couple weeks ago in our adult class, Acts 1:3. He gave many convincing proofs. 2 Peter 1:16 is Peter talking about primarily transfiguration, but he's talking about Jesus in totality, ultimately, where he says, we were eyewitnesses of his majesty. All right, it's a big historical claim. And then the next part here, I think, is in our circles, and honestly just in the broadest sense of evangelical Christianity in America, is the part that gets skipped. And I understand why. And it's because the incarnation, obviously a huge deal, that can't sometimes gets glossed over, but the cross is at the center, and for good reason. We see the love of God. But with the cross, sometimes it felt like, at least in my experience growing up and when I became a Christian, it felt like there was a cross and, oh yeah, he got resurrected, which is great. But then there wasn't a whole lot of the theological reasoning behind that. And I think the climax of the gospel is in part with the cross, but read the pattern in Acts. Kind of the climax would be the fact that Jesus is reigning in heaven. You read through Acts, something consistently that's brought up every time. It's not, by the way, it's not a hope of floating away to heaven. You never hear that hope from the apostles. The hope is future resurrection because Jesus was resurrected and he's reigning in heaven. He's Lord. That's over and over and over and over repeated in the apostles' sermons in Acts. So take note of that as we go through Acts on Sunday mornings. But this is, of course, the Old Testament. Most famously, I'll keep bringing this up till I get blue in the face. Psalm 110, verse 1 is the framework for what Jesus and the apostles view his ministry today. The Lord said to my Lord, sit at my right hand so I make your enemies a footstool. Jesus talks about it. Jesus says that like in Mark 14:62, in the middle of that kangaroo court in the middle of night, they say, are you the Son of God? Are you the Messiah? Jesus says, yeah, I am. And you will see the Son of Man, Daniel 7, which we talked about a few weeks ago in Ben's class. The Son of Man is a human one who is with the Ancient of Days, who receives the nations and their obedience. And Jesus says, that's me. And that's what they execute him over. They say, that's blasphemy. And again, you get to Acts 2, which we'll read about here in a second. The conclusion of the sermon of Acts 2 is Jesus is Lord.
He's reigning as king in heaven. I think that's really the climax of where things are going. And then also attached to

0: you'll get language in both Acts 2 and in the epistles that there's the promised Holy Spirit that comes from Jesus reigning. Jesus says some weird stuff about, like in John's account, I think it's chapter 16, where he says, "It's for your benefit I leave." You're like, really? My flesh feels like if Jesus were like here physically on earth right now, that would be better. And Jesus says, no, it's for your benefit I leave, so that the promised Spirit could come. Part of the good news is the Holy Spirit is given to his people and it affects his rule. It's the promises in Joel 2 that we talked about in our Sunday morning Bible class today. Jesus talks about it like in John 7, 37 through 39, that out of him come these flowing living waters, and he's speaking about the Holy Spirit. This is good news that Jesus gives us God's own self. The Holy Spirit is in us collectively as the church. God is with us. We are his temple. A radical thing for the Jews to say. And then also a continuous theme throughout Acts is Jesus is coming back. It's good news he's coming back because there will be justice, which could be bad news for you if you do not recognize his lordship, but there will be justice. And the good news is heaven's coming. All things will be made new. There's this resurrected, eternal, everlasting, imperishable life in glory with God, our Creator. It's very common. Jesus speaks about and the regeneration of all things. Jesus gives parables where he talks about he's the Son of Man separating the goats and the sheep. Acts 3, they say he's coming back, and when Jesus returns, there'll be a restoration of all things. Paul's sermon on Mars Hill in Acts 17, 31, talking to Gentiles, says because of the resurrection, Jesus will judge the world. So this is the totality. This is the big picture gospel. Now, again, you read Paul's letters, even to Christians, or even how they present it in Acts. It's not presented the exact same way every single time because there's a different audience, different situation every time. There's many biblically faithful ways to come at the angle. But I think if we have a big picture of what is the good news in your circumstances, your situations, or each person is different, you're like, okay, they're interested in the fact that God became one of us. Let me tell you how that's good news. They're interested in the fact that God paid sin on our behalf. Let me tell you about the cross. My age group is really interested in justice. Let me tell you how justice is ultimately going to come. This is good news. Fear of death, this is good news. You can escape. There's so many different angles to share the gospel, right? And again, we'll get to this here in a second, but like, as we're seeing here, the gospel is not how to do church or why my church is better. All that stuff is important, obviously, which will be part of the concluding thoughts. If Jesus is Lord, we want to obey him. But that's not what the apostles lead with generally. Again, there could be circumstances, denominational Christendom, where someone asks about a cappella singing or whatnot. Yes, use that. Use that. But often, that's like our bread and butter, and that's kind of where we're stuck. But step back, look at the whole story. It's good news that God became one of us, that he keeps his promises, that he died for our sins in accordance with the scriptures, was buried in history, raised on the third day according to the Hebrew Bible, that he physically appeared. It's testable. This actually happened in history. And it's good news that Jesus is king. Because in Jesus' kingdom, you love your neighbor as yourself. The walls of hostility are broken between those who come to Christ in faith. It's good news that God is with us now by sending the promised Spirit to those who believe in Christ and are baptized and receive that gift. And it's good news that Jesus is coming back. There will be justice and there will be eternal life. This is good news.
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0: The gospel message essentially is saying Jesus is king. That's what it's saying. Now, we use Christ almost like a name today, which is not, I'm not here to pick on that. That's fine. We use Christ as a name because we're talking about Jesus of Nazareth. We know that as Christians, and in a country that's so heavily influenced by Christianity, we say Christ. Most people are like, yeah, Jesus. But just a reminder, Christ, it's a title, right? That is a title, not a name. There's, you know, no one's coming, Jesus is not coming to say party for Christ. Like, it's not a name. It's a title. It's a title, and right, Christ, Messiah, again, tomato, tomato, two different languages, Christos or Messiah, Aramaic and Hebrew, just means anointed one, the anointed one. Well, some of you are familiar with this, right? You have kings, prophets, priests in the Old Testament who are anointed ones. That's another angle of sharing the gospel. But Jesus is the promised anointed one. He's the promised Christ, Messiah, King. That's what we're talking about. So I have some list of this pattern on the right side of the handout. I'll put these verses on the screen as well. But you get to like Mark chapter 1. It's very interesting, verses 14 and 15. This is Jesus after being tempted in the wilderness. He proclaims the good news. This is the CSB on the screen. Some of your translations will say he proclaims the gospel of God. Isn't that interesting? Jesus preached the gospel. Verse 15, the time is fulfilled and the kingdom of God has come near. Repent and believe the gospel, the good news. Okay, so where in here is the gospel? Because we get confused by this because we're like, well, the gospel is that Jesus died for our sins and raised. Yes, that's true. It's multifaceted. Jesus preached the gospel. Where's the gospel? Where's the good news here? Okay, the good news, right? The good news is that the kingdom of God is nearby. It's being brought by Jesus. That's the good news. This is a kickoff. Now, what I mean by Jesus preaching the gospel is Jesus is under the law, what we call the old covenant. He's under the law. He's there to fulfill the law. But he's preaching good news. The gospel is being ushered in by God's son. And so when he starts speaking about kingdom of God, the Jews have all sorts of minds from this ideas on their minds in the scriptures of what this entails. But Jesus gets at who's the king? Who's the king of this kingdom of God? And that's why the identity of Jesus is so crucial, that he did pre-exist with the Father as truly God. Famously in Matthew 16, verses 13 through 16, Jesus asks his disciples, who do people say the Son of Man is? Okay, Jesus is clearly talking about Daniel 7. That human one, Son of Man, just means a human one. A Son of Man comes before the Ancient of Days and receives the peoples. He's a king. And there's all sorts of theories. Verse 14, John the Baptizer, others say Elijah, maybe Jeremiah, one of the prophets. Jesus, verse 15, but you, he asks them, who do you say that I am? And you have this confession from Peter. You're the Messiah, or Christ, the Son of the living God. What does that mean again? Define that. What is that? But that's awesome. He says, you're the anointed one, the king. That's what we're talking about when he calls Jesus the Christ and the Son of the living God. What's that mean, this unique Son of God? Because like in Psalm 2, the king of Israel is called a Son of God. But Jesus, yeah, he is that as a king, but something even more, quite literally, the eternal Son of the Father. So the identity of Jesus is just so important. We talked about the triumphal entry. And Jesus is hailed as a king, and he accepts that. They say, here, Hosanna, blessed is he who comes in the name of the Lord. He's the son of David. They're calling Jesus king. And Jesus says, fine. Now, in different contexts, like John 6, they try to force Jesus to be king, and Jesus is like, this is not how you think it's going to go. But it's upside down, because Jesus does run into the king of Jerusalem, Pilate. And listen to what Jesus says. Look at John 18, verses 36 through 38. So Jesus, standing before Pilate, exhausted from being awake all night in those kangaroo courts. Jesus said, my kingdom's not of this world. Notice that. Jesus said it's his kingdom, yet Jesus also says it's the kingdom of God. If my kingdom were of this world, my servants would fight. That makes sense. It's my kingdom, right? It's not of this world, as we say. Verse 37, Pilate said, so you are a king then. Okay, you say that I'm a king, Jesus replied. I was born for this. For what? To be a king. And I have come into the world for this. Why? To be a king. To testify to the truth. Everyone who is of the truth listens to my voice. What is truth? Said Pilate. Well, it's so fascinating. Pilate's looking at the truth. But Jesus is confessing he's king. And I cite, we're not going to go there, but I cite 1 Timothy 6:13, and to paraphrase it, the Apostle Paul tells Timothy, a young preacher, hey, Jesus made a good confession before Pilate. There's only one thing I know that Jesus confesses before Pilate. It's the fact that he is king. He's king. That's what Jesus confesses before Pilate. But it's way different than what this fallen world thinks a king should be, right? It's upside down. And the physical ministry of Jesus, Jesus' enthronement in one sense is the cross. He rides in like the king, comes to the temple like a king, does all these things that are very kingly. But then he is enthroned by being crucified. He has people sitting on his right and left, but not on thrones, on crosses. They mock him. They put a crown of thorns, the robe. They beat him with his own scepter, with the reed. They put mockingly, King of the Jews, above his head. This is Jesus' physical enthronement, right? The Son of Man came not to be served, but to serve. And this is, right, how we're supposed to live, upside down values of loving sacrifice. But of course, it's not the end of the story, because Jesus, as Romans 6 talks about, death can't contain him. Christ will never die again, is what Romans 6 speaks of. And this is where we're this morning a little bit. In Acts chapter 2, the conclusion of Peter's sermon. Here's the first sermon of the new covenant. Here it is, the very first sermon. Acts 2:38, it's like our bread and butter. Don't skip out on how that's important. But also don't just read Acts 2:38 and skip out on the message. Because of the resurrection, Jesus has been exalted to the right hand of God. Notice the pattern. He received from the Father the promised Holy Spirit. He has poured out, and what you both see in here, the miraculous speaking of different languages. For it's not David who ascended into the heavens. David's body is still in the ground. But he himself says, the Lord said to my Lord, sit at my right hand until I make your enemies your footstool. There's Psalm 110. Therefore, let all the house of Israel know with certainty that God has made this Jesus whom you crucified both Lord and Messiah. That's the conclusion of Peter's sermon. And then the people say, they're cut to the heart by this. We crucified him. Here's all the promises fulfilled in him. He's the king. He's Lord in heaven. What do we do? And then you get to, you should repent and be baptized, and you'll receive the forgiveness of your sins and the gift of the Holy Spirit. But that's the reaction there. Verse 36, he's Lord. That's what it means that he's Messiah, that he's the Christ. So another passage I pick is Acts 17. So verses 2 and 3 of Acts 17, Paul, he's out on one of his missionary journeys. He comes to fellow Jewish brethren. And for three Sabbath days, he reasoned with them from the scriptures. That would be the Hebrew Bible, what we call the Old Testament. Verse 3, explaining and proving it was necessary for the Messiah to suffer and arise from the dead. There's resurrection again, huge theme. This Jesus I'm proclaiming to you is the Messiah. Okay, and the Jews are looking at the Hebrew Bible to see, does this line up? We should do the same for any topic. But the Gentiles hear this as well, right? Paul's an apostle to the Gentiles. What do the Gentiles hear? What do they understand that it means that Jesus is this Messiah? Well, verse 7, some of the Gentiles say they, the Christians, are all acting contrary to Caesar's decrees, saying that there's another what? King. That's what they're hearing. And he's Jesus, right? Caesar is Lord in the Roman Empire. Christians were literally killed for refusing to hail Caesar as Lord in a sacrifice to him and the Greco-Roman gods. Because Jesus is Lord. But there is treason. It's treason to say that in that world. We have no allegiance but to Christ alone. He's the ultimate allegiance. Everything, you know, the buck stops with him. But Jesus being the Messiah, to the whole Roman world, they understood. Oh, you're saying he's king of the world? Where is he? Like, what is this? That is the gospel message, that Jesus is king. And I really like how a lot of these pieces are summed up in just Romans 1. The opening of the book of Romans, this letter, the Apostle Paul calls himself a servant of Christ Jesus, called as an apostle, set apart for the good news, for the gospel of God. And again, notice the pattern, which he, God, promised beforehand through his prophets in the Holy Scriptures. Okay, he's promised concerning his son, Jesus Christ, our Lord, descendant of David, according to the flesh, and was appointed to be the powerful Son of God, according to the Spirit of holiness by the resurrection of the dead. So that's interesting, and people get confused, because it's seemingly confusing, because they're like, well, wasn't Jesus already on the throne of heaven before he became a man? Yes, he was. Quite emphatically, yes. So what's why? So why do we, again, it's about Jesus, God, becoming a human being. To have a king in the line of David, to have a high priest. High priests are human mediators, and to be a prophet, another form of mediating, delivering the word of God. You need a human one to do that and to fulfill the law. Well, the only one who's perfect, obviously, would be God. That's kind of like the theological reasoning behind it. So that's why you got to have Jesus as a man to redeem us, to fulfill the law and the prophets, to be this king after a descendant of David. Yes, he's on the throne of heaven pre-incarnation, but now he's on the throne in heaven now as the incarnate, right? People use the terminology God-man. I think that's accurate. That he is fully man, fully God. It's really important to understand. And then notice in verse 5 of Romans 1, it's through this Lord, through Jesus, through him, we have received grace and apostleship to bring about what? Obedience. Obedience of faith. I'll say more about that in just a minute. That's important. Jesus is king. If he's a king, there should be obedient faith that comes from that. Okay, and then I'll leave you with just one other good verse. If you want to sum up this pattern in one verse, 2 Timothy 2:8. Where Paul tells Timothy, remember Jesus Christ, right? Christ means the anointed one. Risen from the dead, there's our resurrection. Descended from David, there's our Old Testament prophecies according to my gospel, the good news. That's really summed up, very, very succinct. But 2 Timothy 2:8 just sums it up so well. He's the Christ, risen from the dead. Yep, all those Old Testament prophecies with David. And he brings about this gospel. Because of this. There it is really summed up. Hopefully the New Testament pattern becomes obvious of what's being emphasized in this good news. So here are some results, I think. When we see the totality, the entire gospel of this king, of King Jesus, I think there's some really good consequences that come from it. First of all, we're just emphasizing what the Bible emphasizes. Yes, one verse is enough to say we're going to obey that. But if we're just stuck on talking about one thing over and over again, just that one thing, and you only talk about that one thing, we're missing out on so many other things, including the gospel, perhaps. We want to emphasize what Jesus and the apostles emphasize. And so when they're emphasizing resurrection, they're emphasizing Jesus' identity, that he's king right now. Those are things we want to emphasize, what Jesus and the first century church is emphasizing. Okay, and there can be constructive pushback to point number 2, because I'll clarify that, but I think overall it distinguishes the gospel from the response. Yes, I'll go as far to say baptism is part of the good news in the sense of, yes, it's good news that you get to be in Christ and forgiven, but again, I think the fear is you put the cart before the horse, because in America, most people generically are Christians, and so the debate was not, is Jesus Almighty God or not? Well, of course he is, right? Everyone's like, yeah, duh, that's the case. The debate was, well, how do you receive that? Is it the sinner's prayer? Is it this Holy Spirit baptism, water baptism? What does that mean? All of those debates, important conversations. But because of that, historically, we've kind of gone into where it's like, Acts 2:38. It's like, okay, but make sure we have the gospel, and then we get to, okay, how do I respond to that? You should repent and be baptized. That's that response. 3, I know these are broad terms, but I think overall you get discipleship rather than consumerism. Again, in our cultural setting as Christians, the mega church concept, and ask someone what a big church is, it's usually based on someone's experiences. This is a big church to some people. But with the big church experience, with the whole altar call, and sometimes we can do this ourselves with the hurry and get baptized now and treat baptism like the finish line, that it very easily becomes what we're doing now, that this is the totality of the church. Listening to some guy talk for half an hour and a few songs. Whereas if Jesus is king, right, there's an obedience of faith. I want to be a disciple, I want to imitate, I want to be a pupil, I want to be a follower, which 3 and 4 are so closely connected, which is from that, I think the whole faith works debate and belief only people have, trying to pit the Bible against itself, like James 2, Romans 3, Romans 4, is all that noise can really be put to the side when it's, hey, do you think Jesus is Lord? Yes. cool. If you think he's king, then I think we should obey him, which is the totality of faith, of living faith. Ben and I both like the terminology of trusting loyalty. There are some verses where the word pistis for faith is more about trusting Jesus, that he has saved me. There's other times where, like in 1 Peter 1, there's other times where faith is more about loyalty or allegiance, talking about testing your faith through like trials, through fiery trials. But the totality of, I think, biblically defined faith is trusting loyalty. We're not talking about legalism in the sense of perfection or you're done. We're talking about loyalty, not perfection. Jesus covers our sins. But loyalty nonetheless. He's king. That should define what it means to have faith in him. We trust him because God keeps his promises. God became one of us. That's how much he cares for me. He loves me. He's resurrected in history. I trust him. Therefore, I will listen to him. That's just natural. The people we trust, we listen to. We listen to them. And then a fifth thing that just is really pressed upon my heart, that sometimes the gospel, the most dangerous truths, right, are half-truths that are twisted or not fully defined, where it turns into, hey, you got a sin problem? Guess what? Jesus died for your sins. You can get out of that problem and not burn in hell forever, and you know, you can be in the good place forever if you just believe in him. If you just say this prayer, if you just get baptized even, somehow it can be communicated. Which again is like a half-truth. But Jesus himself is the good news. That's the thing. And we need to see. He's not a means to it. It's not like Jesus is a stepping stone and then I get what I really want. That's called idolatry. Right? That's a problem. Again, sorry, Utah, again, people profess Jesus again, different Jesus, brother of saying, all sorts of interesting stuff. But beyond that, the sense I get from the temple and everything in Mormonism was you get to be with your family forever and become like God and become a God. And that was the thing. Jesus was like a stepping stone to getting this awesome thing, exaltation. And Christians can sometimes do the same thing. Or it's like, hey, you want afterlife insurance? This is the way to go. Yes, forgiveness of sins and being right with God is wonderful news. But if that's all you want, and you don't want God himself, you will not have God for all eternity. He'll respect that decision of yours, not want him. Wherever Jesus is, it's where we want to be. That's why we want to be with one another, if we have his spirit, for walking in step with him. So again, that results. Let's emphasize what the New Testament pattern emphasizes. That does not negate the importance of baptism at all. But let's make sure we're not putting the cart before the horse. Distinguishing the gospel from the response, again, what I've just said. Three, I think discipleship comes from more than just saying going to church is what it means. No, you listen to the king. That's properly defined faith. And number four, I trust him. I'm loyal to him. And that means Jesus himself is this good news. He's not a means to get what I really want. He himself has brought about the kingdom of God. He's my Lord, my Savior, my God, and even my brother as the incarnate Son of God. That's beautiful. I'll leave us with some Old Testament. Isaiah 52, verse 7, and the lesson's yours, and tying it to Romans 10. Isaiah 52, to sum it up in its context, is kind of like not good news. That because of the sins, Judah is going to be destroyed. They're going to go into exile, Babylonian captivity, King Nebuchadnezzar, all that. And yet amidst the rubbish of this picture of destruction, you have Isaiah 52:7 that pops up. How beautiful on the mountains are the feet of the herald or preacher who proclaims peace, who brings news of good things, or who brings a gospel, who proclaims salvation. Notice that, peace, it's good news, there's salvation. And what is the good news? Well, he says to Zion, the good news is your God reigns. That's the gospel in Isaiah 52:7, which is strange because physically speaking, it doesn't look like Yahweh is the God of gods because the Babylonians with Marduk and all those other gods destroyed this place, and it doesn't look that way. And we all know that, a lot of us know that Judah, it was because of their sins that they went to captivity. God said this would happen, and that's when it went. But the good news in Isaiah 52:7 is despite this horrible scene, Yahweh is still king. That's the good news there. This is what Paul pulls on in Romans 10. Some verses we might be familiar with, Romans 10, 14, and 15. He's just talked about those hearing and calling on the name of the Lord. He says, how can they call on him, Jesus, whom they've not believed in? And how can they believe without hearing about him? And how can they hear without a preacher? And how can they preach unless they're sent? As it is written, how beautiful are the feet of those who bring good news. Okay, and Paul has on the brain Isaiah 52:7. That's what he's quoting. In Paul's mind, God as king is good news. He's the king. Well, it's the human one who fulfilled the law. And that's earlier, Romans 10:9. If you confess with your mouth Jesus is Lord, Christ, King, and believe in your heart that God raised him from the dead, you will be saved. That is the great confession. That's why I said the great confession in the history of Christianity of people who confess Jesus is Lord, people who died for that. And we should be willing to die and live for that good news. If you happen to not obey this good news yet, that invitation is open now. If you need any spiritual encouragement, you can talk to me or one of the other leaders in the back. Hopefully, you guys this week just think about one person to maybe share this good news in some way, many different ways to do it, and maybe attach that with inviting them this coming Sunday.

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5: Welcome to Those Who Have Gone Before, a series that explores the lives of great Christians from our past. 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
6: Though F.F. Bosworth's primary focus was salvation through Christ, his healing ministry grew and grew. Some healings were particularly miraculous, such as the healing of Alice Baker in Lima, Ohio. Cancer of the face had eaten away her upper lip and her teeth were visible. She kept her face covered with cloths and the pain was so excruciating that she couldn't sleep at night. When she came and heard Bosworth preach, she first gave her heart to Christ, then was prayed for healing. Robert Slierden records her testimony in her own words. After they prayed for me, it seemed a rubber cap was drawn over my face, and it gradually slipped off, and I knew I was healed. I told the lady to remove the bandages, and God blessed my soul, so I could not help shouting, "It is so good to be without pain." I went down the street shouting. The next morning after I was healed, I went to the hotel where I worked and showed the lady that I was without bandages, and the Lord had given me a new lip that night, and she was shocked. Many have come from other towns to see me and hear about my healing. I am glad to tell them. F.F. Bosworth was a man of integrity and honor. He faithfully recorded the names and addresses of those who were healed through his ministry, and he welcomed confirmation by doctors. During his years of ministry, he accumulated over 250,000 letters and testimonies from people who had been touched by his messages.
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8: Father in heaven, thank you for this.
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11: Hi, this is Addison. Would you please join me as we pray the Lord's Prayer together? Our Father who art in heaven, hallowed be thy name. Thy kingdom come, thy will be done on earth as it is in heaven. Give us this day our daily bread, and forgive us our trespassers as we forgive those who trespass against us. And lead us not into temptation, but deliver us from evil. For thine is the kingdom, the power, and the glory forever and ever. Amen.
12: 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While speaking with CBS News, Border Czar Tom Homan is defending ICE operations amid criticism from some Republican lawmakers.
13: We are prioritizing public safety threats, and the data shows that over half our public safety threats. However, people say, "What's the, you arrested this person, he's a non-criminal." Well, guess what I'm going to do? We're going to give they won't give them an opportunity to plead their case in front of the immigration judge.
12: President Donald Trump is urging people to call the personal cell phone number of Republican Senator Tom Cotton of Arkansas after posting the number online. Trump wants the Senate to help pass the Sunshine Protection Act to make daylight saving time permanent. The bill passed the House in July, but some Republican senators, including Cotton, oppose it. High school students in France are expected to continue their protests this week, challenging President Emmanuel Macron's government. From America's News Network, USA Radio News.
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16: Just what did our founding fathers stand for? Well, regarding character, George Washington said, "I hope I shall possess firmness and virtue enough to maintain what I consider the most enviable of all titles, the character of an honest man." Think about it. He so impressed everyone that he was eventually given the title Father of Our Nation, and he still believed his greatest single accomplishment was to be seen as an honest man. And regarding reputation, he said, "Associate with men of good quality if you esteem your own reputation, for it is better to be alone than in bad company." Regarding attitude, Thomas Jefferson had some ideas which may sound familiar. He said, "Never put off until tomorrow what you can do today. Never trouble another with what you can do yourself. Never spend your money before you have it. Never buy what you do not want, even if it's cheap. Take things always by their smooth handle." And here's a good one. "When you're angry, count to 10 before you speak. And if you're very angry, count to 100. I wonder if that worked for him. Jefferson also had something to say about politics and high position. He said, "Whenever a man casts a longing eye on offices, a rottenness begins in his conduct." Benjamin Franklin also had a note to add about thinking too highly of yourself. He said, "He who falls in love with himself will have no rivals." And how about this one? "Talk to a man about himself and he will listen for hours." And what did Benjamin Franklin have to say about hard work and responsibility? Listen to this. He said, "A person who is good for excuses is good for little else." What did he mean? Simply stated, Franklin believed that when we make excuses, we are usually trying to place the blame on someone or something else. And if we can pass the blame, well, then we have no responsibility for what we did or didn't do. He believed that excuses should be replaced by simple responsibility. Here's one I like about hard work and responsibility. Author unknown. He said, "The man who is waiting for something to turn up might do well to start with his own shirt sleeves." So let's see. Our founding fathers believed that we should be honest, responsible, not thinking too highly of ourselves, hardworking, punctual, kind and thoughtful, slow to anger, and God-fearing. I'd say that just about covers it all, doesn't it? You might be saying, "We need to write these down and put them in the schools for our kids to read and learn." They were in the schools, but they were taken out. They were called the Ten Commandments. Our founding fathers have left us with a heritage of great virtue and ideals to live by. It is now our responsibility to keep this heritage going. I'm Jerry Stewart, and now you know, because you are there.
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3: It's time now for hymn stories. From the book Then Sings My Soul, here's author Robert J. Morgan.

Civil War broke out and young Daniel Whittle enlisted in the 72nd Illinois Infantry. He was deeply in love, and on the day prior to his departure, he married his sweetheart, Abby Hansen. Despairing, Abby watched her new groom leave, heading into the bloodiest conflict in American history. Her fears became real when news came that he had been badly wounded in the Battle of Vicksburg and had been taken prisoner. His injuries were serious. He had lost his right arm, but while in the hospital recovering from his wounds, the young POW grew bored. He grabbed the New Testament and began to read. He resisted at first, but later, when he was asked to pray for a dying fellow prisoner, he committed his life to Christ. Later, as an expression of his faith, he wrote the hymn, "I Know Whom I Have Believed." Now let's flash forward 90 years as another POW finds peace in Christ, remembering another song written by Daniel Whittle, "There Shall Be Showers of Blessings." When Howard Rutledge's plane was shot down over Vietnam, he parachuted into a tiny village and was immediately attacked and imprisoned. For the next 7 years, he endured brutal treatment. His food was little more than a bowl of pig fat. He was frequently cold, alone, and often tortured. Rutledge wrote, "In Heartbreak Prison Camp, often called the Hanoi Hilton, there was no pastor, no Sunday school teacher, no Bible, no handbook. I realized I had completely neglected the spiritual dimension of my life. It took prison to show me how empty life is without God. I looked back in my memory to those Sunday school days in Tulsa, Oklahoma. If I couldn't have a Bible and hymn book here, I could at least try to rebuild them in my mind. I tried desperately to recall the gospel choruses and hymns that I had learned in childhood. The first 36 were relatively easy. Every day, I'd try to recall another verse or a new song. One night, there was a huge thunderstorm, and a bolt of lightning knocked out the lights and plunged the entire prison into darkness. I had been going over the hymn tunes in my mind. The darkened prison echoed with wave after wave of water. Suddenly, I was humming my 37th song, one I had entirely forgotten. Showers of blessings. Showers of blessings we need. Mercy drops round us are falling, but for the showers we plead." The enemy knew that the best way to break a man's resistance was to crush his spirit in a lonely cell. Some POWs would simply lie down in a fetal position and die during solitary confinement. All this talk of scripture and hymns may have seemed boring to some, but for most of us, it was the way we conquered our enemy and overcame the power of death around us.

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4: USA Radio News, I'm Jim Rinaldi. A Colorado county takes oil and gas companies to the Supreme Court for climate change. Donna Warder reports.
5: On Monday, the U.S. Supreme Court is scheduled to hear a lawsuit Boulder County, Colorado filed against oil and gas companies it wants to pay for damage caused by disasters linked to climate change. Disasters like a December 2021 wildfire that destroyed the homes of county residents.
4: OpenAI says one of its AI agents exploited a vulnerability in an Australian government server while searching for public health data. The incident went undetected for months, raising questions about government cybersecurity and how AI systems can bypass safeguards. Larry Nassar was removed from Michigan's sex offender registry, along with more than 20,000 others. From America's News Network, USA Radio News.
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1: Oh my goodness. 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
3: It's time for Krista's Senior Living Moments, addressing issues of concern to seniors and their families.
0: And time again for another Krista Senior Living Moment, getting to know different people who work with seniors here at Krista Senior Living. And we have two guests in studio this time, two chaplains who work with residents here. We have Kathy Taylor, who's been here about 9 months, and Marty Anderson, who's been here about 8 years. Is that right, Marty?
4: Yes.
0: Okay. And hello, both of you. Hi, Kathy.
5: How are you doing?
0: Good. Hey, we're hearing stories, chaplain stories, which are quite engaging. And we have another one to talk about this week, a particular person that, Marty, you knew.
4: Yes, I
0: and still
4: did.
0: Know, I guess.
4: Well,
0: did she pass this person?
4: Yeah, she's in heaven now.
0: Okay, all right. But
4: I had been asked to go visit this person. And when I went, I could see that they had religion in their lives by the decorum on the walls and the different things that were there. Mm. But what this individual was missing was they did not have any peace about what they were going through. Mm. They were at the end of life. They knew that they were at the end of life. And there was a panic in their eyes and a fear, and it was obvious. You could see it. You could almost cut it with a knife. It was thick. And so in going there, I was able to just and others had gone there as well and just spent time. And so when I went there that day, I shared the story of my dad, who was also facing the end of life. And he was afraid. He had a respect for God, but didn't know the way. He didn't have that peace in his heart. He lacked assurance. And so I shared with this person the story about my dad and how he gave his life to Christ. And with the last breaths that he had, because he had COPD and it was hard for him to just maintain breath, but he prayed out loud a prayer of surrender to Christ, inviting Jesus into his life. It was powerful. After that, his countenance changed. Everyone in the family said, "Dad's different. There's something different about him." And so with her, I shared this story and I asked, "Would you like to pray to receive Jesus so you can know that when you die, you're going to go to live forever in heaven with God?" And so they said yes. And so right there, took her hands and prayed. And she prayed and invited and received Christ and surrendered her life to Jesus. And again, the same thing. Her countenance changed. It was like a weight of 1,000 pounds of bricks had been lifted off her soul, off her mind. And she was different. And everyone, including myself, her family, and the others who cared for her. And I want to say 10 days later, she went home to be with the Lord.
0: Wow. Yeah, so you're right there, sometimes right at the end with people here, with residents.
4: Yes, we want to be.
0: Yeah.
4: And it's a privilege.
0: Mm-hmm. Yeah.
5: It's an honor.
0: Yeah. And you even you did this kind of work, Kathy, before you came to Krista. You were a doula.
5: Mm-hmm.
0: Okay. So like with people in hospice.
5: Correct. Mm-hmm. Mm-hmm. Mm-hmm. People in the hospital. I had garnered the reputation of being a deathbed angel from my family because of so many relatives.
0: So and, oh, no, Kathy's coming. So I must be worse than what they're telling me.
5: But at Krista here, you know, we're pretty well aware of each other and how residents are doing, you know, especially ones in their 90s, and we have a few in their hundreds as well. Oh. And so we watch them like a hawk just to make sure that they feel loved and supported and prayed for, and they know that they don't fight this last battle alone, ever.
0: Some of the heart of the chaplains at Krista Senior Living.
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4: USA Radio News, I'm Jim Rinaldi. OpenAI says one of its AI agents exploited a vulnerability in an Australian government server while searching for public health data. The incident went undetected for months, raising questions about government cybersecurity and how AI systems can bypass safeguards. Prime Minister of Australia, Anthony Albanese.
5: There were blocks clearly which were coming back telling the AI agent. No, the AI agent found a way around.
4: Farmers are facing another expensive planting season as diesel prices remain near record highs. Kansas State University has a warning about what's ahead.
6: Farmers are going to really, I think, to me, going to have to plan probably for $6 diesel fuel for this 27 spring planting season. I just don't see a way around that.
7: AAA puts the national average around 638, up sharply from 1 year ago. Anthony Lucero, USA Radio News.
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8: Hi, everyone. 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

child, I remember singing Stand Up for Jesus in Sunday school. We were excited to be soldiers of the cross. Later, I realized how difficult it could be to stand up for Christ in a world that was often out of touch with Him. Over the years, I've learned to stand in my faith, leaning heavily on God's promises, His principles, and the power of prayer. So stay with us today as we look at how to stand up in our faith. We'll be right back.

Welcome back to Psalm 95, the radio outreach ministry of the National Christian Choir from the greater metropolitan area surrounding our nation's capital. I'm Kathy Bowman, your host for this weekly time of worship featuring scripture, commentary, and the powerful music of the choir, all designed to encourage you in your faith walk. And I'm delighted that you found time today to join me here as we explore what it means to stand up for our faith, to live in such a way that representing Christ well becomes one of the most important aspects of our life. Today in the political arena, we see a lot of people who are standing up for various ideas and ways of governing, not all of which align with a biblical worldview. In the educational arena, we find advocates for public schools, private schools, Christian schools, charter schools, homeschools, and various hybrids of all of these. And of course, in the church world, we can find people standing up for all kinds of things. And we have to be discerning and biblically knowledgeable to weed out the unsound from the solid as far as doctrine and practice go. So how do we live our lives in such a way as to stand up for our faith without being obnoxious or alienating others, without giving the word Christian a bad rap? Well, I thought of at least three things that have helped me navigate the tricky waters of living in this world without being of this world. The first thing that has helped is to take God at His word, to know His word, and to believe that He will do what He said in His word. I'm calling that standing on the promises, knowing that I can trust God with every aspect of my life.

we allow God to order our steps, then we'll find ourselves representing Him well, being firm in our convictions, and yet doing that with a tender and compassionate heart. The Holy Spirit was given to us for several reasons, but one is to guide us into all truth. So as we read His Word and see where God has promised to do something for His people, we can depend on that promise if we know Him as our Savior and Lord. Hebrews 13:8 says, Jesus Christ is the same yesterday, today, and forever. So we today can stand on the promises God made through the ages to those who follow Him.

case you just tuned in, you're listening to Psalm 95, the global broadcast ministry of the National Christian Choir, based in the Washington, D.C., Baltimore area and surrounding states. I'm your host, Kathy Bowman, and I'm so glad that you could join me here as we talk about how we live our lives so as to stand up for our faith and also live out the Christ-like qualities that should characterize all who believe in Him. The second thing I have found helpful in standing up for my faith is to make sure I'm standing on God's principles, the precepts that we find in the Word that create guardrails for us so that our walk with Him doesn't take a wrong turn somewhere along the way. Basic among God's principles would be things like the Ten Commandments, which Jesus said could be summed up in the two greatest commandments. We find these detailed in Matthew 22, verses 37 through 40, where the Pharisees questioned Jesus about which commandment was the greatest in the law. In response, Jesus declared, "Love the Lord your God with all your heart and with all your soul and with all your mind. This is the first and greatest commandment. And the second is like it. Love your neighbor as yourself. All the law and the prophets hang on these two commandments." Simply stated, that's love God and love others. If we allow those to become our general guardrails, then we'll measure all the things we do and say against those two standards. And if our actions and our speech don't measure up, we change our ways to be in alignment with them.

and they're there for our benefit, to keep us aligned with God's will for us. They keep us on the straight and narrow, so to speak. I have found great help in the book of Philippians and the book of James when it comes to practical instruction for living a stand-up life for the Lord. The book of James tells us how to handle trials of various kinds and gives many admonitions on our behavior, like these. Be quick to hear, slow to speak, and slow to get angry. Bridle our tongues. Be doers of the word and not hearers only. Don't show partiality. Avoid jealousy and selfish ambition. And the list could go on and on.

And the book of Philippians is extremely valuable in its instructions for living a life of faith. Here are a few of those. In humility, value others above yourself. Do everything without grumbling or arguing. Press on toward the goal to win the prize for which God has called us heavenward

in Christ Jesus. And chapter 4 tells us these things. Rejoice in the Lord always. And again I say, rejoice. Let your gentleness be evident to all. Don't be anxious about anything. In every situation, by prayer and petition, with thanksgiving, present your requests to God. Following these instructions and the myriad of others I didn't mention will keep us on the right path and will make our lives a living witness for Christ. A person who follows the precepts found in the Word of God will be standing up in the best of ways for the faith they hold dear.

The third thing that I depend on as I endeavor to stand up for my faith is the power of prayer. 1 Thessalonians 5:17 tells us to pray without ceasing. In context, Paul says to rejoice at all times, pray without ceasing, and give thanks in every circumstance, for this is God's will for you in Christ Jesus. For those of us who always want to know and do God's will, this is at least a very large part of it right here. One description I read of praying without ceasing is this: live your life as a dialogue. Keep an open-ended, ongoing conversation and connection with God in your heart at all times. It's better than having your best friend on speed dial. He's always there, always listening, always ready to help. And unlike earthly friends, he always gives perfect advice because he loves us more than we can imagine, knows us better than we know ourselves, and because of that, can give us tailor-made instruction for whatever we're facing.

As we near the end of our broadcast today, I want to leave you with the scripture from Joshua 24. Joshua had been brave and bold for the Lord throughout his life, standing up for God's ways and trusting him. So we read here that Joshua gathered all the Israelites and recounted all their history from Abraham on. And then he said this in verse 14. Now fear the Lord and serve him with all faithfulness. Throw away the gods your ancestors worshipped and serve the Lord. But if serving the Lord seems undesirable to you, then choose for yourselves this day whom you will serve, whether the gods your ancestors served or the gods of the Amorites in whose land you are living. But as for me and my household, we will serve the Lord.

we're all out of time for today, but before I go, let me share with you the exciting things going on with the choir. Your next opportunity to hear the full choir will be at Independent Bible Church in Martinsburg, West Virginia on Saturday, October 24th at 4 o'clock p.m. This special concert is a benefit event for Child Evangelism Fellowship. So plan now to join us that Saturday, October 24th, 4 o'clock p.m. at Independent Bible Church in Martinsburg, West Virginia. Don't miss it. Now let me remind you about the great opportunity that has come along for Psalm 95. 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You'll want to be sure to take in one of our Christmas concerts this year. Our theme is the miracles of Christmas, and we have some fabulous music in store. In fact, I promise you, the choir and full symphony orchestra, along with pianist Michael Faircloth, will be extra special this year. Maryland concerts are on November 21st in Frederick, Maryland, at International Community Church at 1 o'clock and 5 o'clock p.m. And then our Pennsylvania concert will be on December 5th at Warwick High School, 2 o'clock p.m. in Lititz, Pennsylvania. Tickets are available now, so get yours right away from our website, nationalchristianchoir.org, or by calling our office at 301-670-6331. Again, that's 301-670-6331. Mark your calendars now and do not miss the miracles of Christmas with the National Christian Choir. Once again, this is Kathy Bowman thanking you for joining me today. Be sure to tune in again next week as we worship together here on Psalm 95 with the National Christian Choir.

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4: USA Radio News, I'm Jim Rinaldi. Brazilians are voting in a pivotal presidential election featuring incumbent Luiz Inácio Lula da Silva and Senator Flavio Bolsonaro. Pre-election polls suggest both have a chance of an outright victory. A runoff will occur on October 25 if neither secures a majority. This election could significantly impact Brazil's future direction. Hurricane Polo brought dangerous surf to San Diego County beaches. Oceanside lifeguards are preparing for more waves from Rachel and El Nino.
5: Very warm water, very ideal beach conditions in the city of Oceanside, and we're actively training and preparing to provide the best services we can.
4: Krista Pike remains unconscious and on a ventilator after Tennessee's failed execution attempt. Should she survive, Lee said he will carry out her execution. From America's News Network, USA Radio News.
6: My goodness, it's taught me how to pray. 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
9: In the end, the world that was made by Him, bought by Him, loved by Him, rejected Him completely. 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
10: You're listening to Ann Graham Lotz on Living in the Light. Ann's ongoing study is in the book of Revelation, today in chapter 8, with her message titled, Under the Authority of the Lord Jesus Christ. Here's Ann with this introduction.
9: The seven seals give way to seven trumpets. And the trumpets, the seven seals are disasters, but the seven trumpets are supernatural disasters. The first four are environmental, the last three deal with man. But the interesting thing about them, they reveal that God judges not only with patience, progression, and a pause, but with precision. These trumpets are like smart bombs. They're like drones that just, you know, you have that, looks like a video game almost, and they pinpoint who they're going to destroy. They're very precise, very controlled judgments of God that come from the throne. So in chapter 8, verse 7, the first angel sounded the trumpet, and there came hail and fire mixed with blood, and it was hurled down upon the earth. And see this, a third of the earth was burned up, a third of the trees and all the green grass. So the earth was defoliated by one third. Remember, maybe you don't, Vietnam War. I'm old enough to remember the Vietnam War. And Agent Orange, when they sprayed those jungles with Agent Orange and they just defoliated everything. And one third of the earth is defoliated, but just one third. He could have done everything. Second angel sounded his trumpet, something like a huge mountain all ablaze was thrown into the sea. And a third of the sea turned into blood. A third of the living creatures of the sea died, and a third of the ships were destroyed. So it destroyed the salt water, the sea lanes, the fish, by one third. The third angel sounded his trumpet. A great star blazing like a torch fell from the sky, and a third of the fresh water was destroyed. And the fourth angel, in verse 12, sounded his trumpet, and a third of the sun was struck, and a third of the moon, and a third of the stars. So a third of the lights in the sky went out. And you see the precision, one third, one third, one third, one third. And you see God's reluctance to bring judgment on this planet. And he's doing it so precisely and in measure and holding back, not wanting to judge the world, but wanting to warn them and purge them of their rebellion and bring them to repentance. But they don't repent. And so the fifth trumpet blows. And this one is getting very eerie, but in chapter 9, verse 1, the fifth angel sounded his trumpet, and I saw a star that had fallen from the sky to the earth. And this is Satan himself. The star was given the key to the shaft of the abyss, and when he opened the abyss, smoke rose from it like smoke from a gigantic furnace. And the sun and sky were darkened by the smoke, and out of the smoke locusts came. Those are demons. And they were given power over the earth, and they brought in depression and despondency and demons bringing in despair, distress. So people became miserable. The sixth trumpet in verse 13, I heard a voice coming from the horns of the golden altar that is before God, and it said to the sixth angel, release the four angels bound at the great river Euphrates. These are not angelic angels, these are demonic angels. They've been kept ready for this very hour, day and month and year, and they were released to kill a third of mankind. Heard the number of the mounted troops, 200 million. I heard their number. And so the demons are released. A third of the population of planet Earth is destroyed. Wouldn't you think they would say, I've had enough? Wouldn't you think they would say, God, please save us? Verse 20, the rest of mankind that were not killed by these plagues still did not repent of the work of their hands. They did not stop worshiping demons, idols of gold, silver, bronze, stone, wood, idols that can't see or hear or walk, nor did they repent of their murders, magic arts, sexual immorality, or their thefts. And so the seventh trumpet blows. Chapter 11, verse 15, while all of this is going on earth, and there's this judgment and this destruction and this blasphemy and death in heaven, there's a celebration because the bad guys are getting it, you know? People who are in heaven whose loved ones were killed and tortured and treated so cruelly by these people down on earth who are now coming under judgment. And so there were loud voices in heaven which said, the kingdom of the world has become the kingdom of our Lord and of his Christ, and he will reign forever and ever. And the 24 elders who were seated on their thrones before God fell on their faces, and they worshiped God, saying, we give thanks to you, Lord God Almighty, who is and was, because you've taken your great power and you've begun to reign. The nations were angry and your wrath has come, and the time has come for judging the dead and rewarding your servants, the prophets, and your saints and those who reverence your name, both small and great, and for destroying those who destroy the earth. And so we see in that seventh seal the celebration, seventh trumpet, the celebration in heaven, because God's rule and his judgment is righteous. And I know this is hard to take in, and we think, oh, I can hardly stand it. But we get our sense of righteousness from God, right? And when he judges like this, it's the right thing to do. And he's got to clear up planet Earth. He's got to clean it up before he can set up his rule and reign on this earth and turn it into heaven on earth. So he's got to deal with these wicked people. And so the trumpets have sounded, and all of heaven rejoices that wrong is being set right. The wicked do not get by with their sin. So he takes charge with justice. He takes charge with mercy. And this is something I want to go back and point out to you, because this is very precious. This is so godlike. This is so just like Jesus. Because while he's pouring out his judgment and all those seals and trumpets, he's also in charge with mercy. And we see his provision, interestingly enough, 144,000 Jewish preachers. And going back to chapter 7, verse 2, I saw another angel coming up from the east having the seal of the living God. And he called out in a loud voice to the four angels who had been given power to harm the land and the sea. And he said, don't harm the land or the sea or the trees until we put a seal on the foreheads of the servants of our God. And I heard the number of those who were sealed, 144,000 from all the tribes of Israel. And we find that these 144,000 Jews have a seal somehow. They're supernaturally protected from the persecution, from the famine, from the disease, from the pestilence, from all the things that are happening, and they preach their hearts out. And I think as a result of them, there's a worldwide revival, because in verse 9, it says, "After this I looked, and there before me was a great multitude, no one could count, from every nation, tribe, people, language, standing before the throne and in front of the Lamb. And they're wearing white robes and holding palm branches in their hands. And who are they?" Verse 13, "One of the elders said, 'Who are they in these white robes?' And I answered, 'I don't know, you know.' And he said, 'These are they who have come out of the great tribulation. They've washed their robes and made them white in the blood of the Lamb.'" So when these 144,000 evangelists are preaching the gospel, people do respond. Not worldwide, not the majority, but there are people all over the world who respond to the gospel. They repent of their sin. They're persecuted and put to death for their faith. And they're taken up to heaven, and they're in their white robes, and they're standing under the altar, and they begin to cry out for their loved ones on earth. "Oh Lord, how long until you just stop all this madness? How long until you protect your people down there and bring them home?" And God says, "Just a little while longer, just a little while longer," wanting more people to come to repentance before he just ends everything. But there are 144,000 Jewish preachers who bring many people to faith in Christ. And then he also is merciful, not only by providing preachers, but prophets. This is very interesting. Chapter 11, verse 3, "And I will give power to my two witnesses, and they will prophesy for 1260 days clothed in sackcloth." Verse 6, "These men have power to shut up the sky so it will not rain during the time they're prophesying, and they have power to turn the waters into blood and to strike the earth with every kind of plague as often as they want." And there's been a lot of speculation on who these two witnesses are. And I think the best guess is one is Moses, who brought the plagues on Egypt and turned the water into blood. And the other is Elijah, who shut up the heavens where it didn't rain for 3 years. And then when he confronted the priests of Baal, he prayed and fasted, and God then sent the rain. So can you imagine? Moses, who died, but they never found his body. They searched Mount Nebo. They could never find his body. We know he reappeared on the Mount of Transfiguration with Jesus. Elijah was caught up in a whirlwind. He never did die. He was just taken up to heaven. He appeared on the Mount of Transfiguration. So maybe these two men come back at the end of time. And you've got two men who are as fine of preachers as there could be. And backing up their preaching and the gospel with a demonstration of power that ought to get everybody's attention. And actually it did. And their testimony rocked the world. Everybody's talking about it. Everybody hears them. Eventually, they have nothing more to say. They have said it all. The last person has responded. And at that point, in verse 7 of chapter 11, when they finished their testimony, they had nothing more to say. "The beast that comes up from the abyss will attack them, overpower them, and kill them. Their bodies lie in the street of that great city, which is figuratively called Sodom and Egypt, where the Lord was crucified. They lay in the streets of Jerusalem for 3.5 days. Men from every people, tribe, language, nation will gaze on their bodies and refuse them burial." So you know, CNN and all the news organizations are all focused on these two dead bodies, and they're lying there rotting in the streets, and inhabitants of the earth, it's like Christmas. They gloat over them. They celebrate by sending each other gifts, because these two prophets had tormented those who lived on the earth with their plagues and shutting up the sky and warning them of judgment to come. And, oh, let's get rid of these two crabby old men. I mean, I'm so tired of hearing about judgment. Let's get rid of them, and they're killed and good. They're dead and gone. And while everybody's watching, verse 11, "After 3.5 days, the breath of life from God entered them, and they stood on their feet, and terror struck those who saw them. And then they heard a loud voice from heaven saying to them, 'Come up here.' And they went up to heaven in a cloud while their enemies looked on. At that very hour, there was a severe earthquake, and a tenth of the city collapsed. 7,000 people were killed in the earthquake. Survivors were terrified, and finally, some of them give glory to the God of heaven." Wow. Don't miss God's mercy. Sending 144,000 evangelists to preach the gospel. Sending these two powerful men of God to preach the gospel. And then sometimes people, they won't listen to an evangelist, they won't listen to a prophet like that, but they'll listen to you and me. Just ordinary people giving a word of testimony, going through the same things they're going through, but with God in our lives. And so if you look at chapter 12, verse 11, There are people on earth who overcome him by the blood of the Lamb and by the word of their testimony. They did not love their lives so much as to shrink from death. And so we find believers, when the gospel is shared by the 144,000 evangelists and the prophets and people are converted and God allows them to live long enough to share their testimony and overcome all that's going on the earth with their testimony and the word of their testimony, and they share with somebody else, and God once again allowing people to hear in a way that they would relate to. So if they won't listen to Moses and Elijah, they won't listen to the 144,000 evangelists, maybe they'll listen to their neighbor, somebody who lives right next to them, somebody that's working with them, somebody who's received Christ, somebody who loves Jesus so much that when they're told to recant their faith and they can't believe in Jesus or they're going to die, they say, then I'll die. And they do. And their neighbors see them give their life for what they believe in. And there will be miracle after miracle after miracle happen on planet Earth during this time, but many, many people, the knife will slit their throat. They'll be put to death. They'll be beheaded. And their neighbors and friends and family members are going to see that they love not their life unto death. And that's going to impact them. And that's God's mercy. To reach out to people through the prophets, through the evangelists, through ordinary people. And I was just thinking that in a world where role models today are entertainers, athletes, politicians who lack morals and integrity and decency, where anything is compromised if it impedes success, where pleasure takes priority over principle, where there are no absolutes, where what is right is what works or feels good, what you can get by with, and when you get caught in it, you just spin it, you know? Where character no longer seems to count at all, no integrity. The testimony of one life lived for Jesus, one life that's been cleansed, one life that's confessed its sin, one life that has the courage of its convictions to stand up. But there'll be people that they won't let go. But that's a powerful witness. I want to be a life like that. Now, a life that stands out because it's so different than the garbage that's everywhere else. So when I'm in that line of traffic and everybody's trying to crowd somebody out, I'll just pause, let the person merge. When I'm at the coffee shop and everybody's complaining about this or that, I'll just thank the barista and give her a smile and ask her how her day was. And somebody overcharges me or undercharges me, as they do sometimes at that coffee shop, and I just remind them I owe another 74 cents. And, you know, just live a life of integrity. And little things, big things, but it starts to make a difference, and people notice the smile on your face and the honesty with which you deal with them and your concern for them. And these people, during the tribulation, don't love their lives to death. In other words, they're willing to lay down their life for Jesus' sake. And that's a powerful witness. And we see God's mercy, not only through the preachers, the prophets, the people, but, you know, have you ever wondered if God really wanted to present the gospel, if he wanted to do it right, why didn't he just do it himself, you know? I mean, sometimes we say the wrong verse, we don't do it winsomely enough, we don't take it the distance, we don't ask the right questions, we don't have the right answers, and so why doesn't he just do it himself? So you know what? He does. During this time of great tribulation and judgment on earth, he sends angels into the sky to paint the sky with the gospel. Look at chapter 14, verse 6. Then I saw another angel flying in midair, and he had the eternal gospel to proclaim to those who live on the earth, every tribe, nation, language, people. He said in a loud voice, fear God, give him glory, because the hour of his judgment has come. Worship him who made the heavens, the earth, the sea, and the springs of water. And so this angel is declaring the gospel from the sky. That's God's mercy. And so even while judgment is beginning and the seals and the trumpets, God also is providing his mercy, because in wrath he remembers mercy. And he doesn't want anybody to come under judgment. He wants all to come to repentance. God loves the world. God loves those wicked, evil people who were created in his image to know him and to have eternal life and to live with him forever in his heavenly home. But when they reject him and rebel against him and it's final and they're set in their sin, then there's going to be a judgment. He's not going to tolerate it. They won't get by with it. He's their creator. In a sense, they're accountable to him. He has the right to do this in the world, in the end, the world that was made by him, bought by him, loved by him. rejected him completely. And so he takes charge, not only with justice and mercy, but now he takes charge with power. And he uses three vehicles for his power. And the first, interestingly, he uses political leaders. And Romans 13:1 says that all government and authority is established by God. And one of the interesting phrases my mother pointed out to me in the Old Testament was when he referred to Nebuchadnezzar, who was the Babylonian ruler, who was so evil and wicked. He destroyed Jerusalem till not one stone was left on another, and he just took all the temple articles, and he took the people in Judah at that time in three deportations, including Daniel and Shadrach, Meshach, and Abednego, and Ezekiel, and, you know, just carted them all off, destroyed the land, and that's Nebuchadnezzar. And in the end, he was converted, but he was a very wicked man. And God referred to him in the Old Testament as Nebuchadnezzar, my servant, because God will use political leaders to judge his people, as he did Nebuchadnezzar, and as he does at the end of the world, he uses political leaders to judge the world. And in chapter 13, the middle of verse 1, I saw a beast coming out of the sea. He had 10 horns and 7 heads, and with 10 crowns on his horns, and on each head a blasphemous name. Now, it's really talking about where he comes from, and I'm not going to go into it all, but this is speaking of the Antichrist. And the horns represent his authority and the nations that he rules. He's described in Daniel and 1 Thessalonians, and I'm just going to give you a little synopsis of his description, but he's very attractive, he's brilliant, he's popular, he's able, very profane. He has a scientific mind that focuses on technology and military might. The beginning of his power, he uses religion, and then he does away with it. He erases religious holidays, and then he declares himself to be God. At some point, he's going to be assassinated, and then he will come back to life. But when he comes back to life, it's not the man. It's an incarnation of Satan himself. And the world is going to be so astounded and impressed, so taken with this man who's attractive and charismatic and able and brilliant, and now he's dead and he's come back to life. They'll be so taken with him, they just surrender everything to him. And the devil incarnate rules the world. So God uses political leaders, and he uses religious leaders. Amos chapter 8, verse 11 says that one of God's judgments on God's people in the Old Testament was when he sent them a famine of the word. There were a lot of prophets, but they didn't give out the truth. And that was a judgment. Sometimes I think about our country today. Lots of churches down in the southeastern part of the United States, church on every corner, but how many of them giving out the truth? Is that God's judgment on us? And 2 Thessalonians 2 says that God will send a strong delusion so people believe a lie. We're talking about the deception that has come over our country and our world. And God has sent the deception. And so you've got to know the word. If you don't want to be deceived, and Jesus said, don't be deceived, don't be deceived. And three times, I think, in Matthew 24, he says, do not be deceived. The way you're not deceived, saturate yourself in this book. You need to know from Genesis to Revelation. You need to know prophecy. You need to know what's happening. You need to know the signs of the times so that you won't be deceived. And there is a spirit of deception today where even good people are fooled. And I think, how can you believe that? How can you do that? How can you vote for that? How can you believe that? And it's because they're deceived. And I think it's a supernatural deception. So he uses religious leaders to deceive people. Chapter 13, verse 11. Then I saw another beast. The first beast was the Antichrist that came up out of the sea. This one comes out of the earth. He has two horns like a lamb, but he spoke like a dragon. This is a religious leader who speaks very softly, but the dragon is Satan who empowers him. He exercised all the authority of the first beast on his behalf, and he made the earth and its inhabitants worship the first beast, whose fatal wound had been healed. And he performed great and miraculous signs, even causing fire to come down from heaven to earth in full view of men. So when you see people doing miracles, when you see signs and wonders, those don't always come from God. Don't be deceived. The devil can do things. Rachel Ruth, my daughter, was taking her Bible study through Exodus, and it was just so interesting. We talked about when Moses went and he took his staff, do you remember, and he threw it down in front of Pharaoh, and the magicians did the same thing, and Moses' staff turned into a

0: He'd receive a mark on his right hand or on his forehead, maybe a computer chip. So no one could buy or sell unless he had the mark, which is the name of the beast or the number of his name, and this calls for wisdom. If anyone has insight, let him calculate the number of the beast. It's man's number. His number is 666. And I just point that out because as fierce as this person is, the beast and the false prophet who does miracles in his name and the dragon that gives them both power, he's still a man. Still under the authority of our Lord Jesus Christ, even the incarnation of Satan. Satan was a fallen angel under the authority of the Lord Jesus Christ.
1: Now here's Anne with this final word.
0: The series of judgments John describes as being announced by the seven trumpets following the seven seals in Revelation chapter 7 are supernatural. The striking characteristic of these judgments is the precise way in which they're carried out. Our world is familiar with precision strikes. In wartime, the U.S. deploys weapons referred to as smart bombs. Although they are dropped from planes flying thousands of feet above the earth, these bombs can be computer programmed to fall within inches of a target center. Today, much is said about the precision of bombing raids, either in Iraq, Afghanistan, or Northern Africa, which keeps the loss of civilian life to a minimum while maximizing the destruction of the intended target. But despite the sophisticated accuracy of these smart bombs, their precision is primitive compared with the judgments announced by the seven trumpets. Both the beast and the false prophet are accountable to God and headed for judgment. Jesus Christ asserts his authority, his power, by using political and religious leaders as his instruments of wrath poured out on a wicked world. Toward the end of the Great Tribulation, God also uses a series of plagues. There is no cure on the face of this earth for a plague that is in fact the wrath of God poured out in judgment, except the blood of Jesus Christ shed at the cross of Calvary. Revelation 12:11 says, "They overcame him by the blood of the Lamb and by the word of their testimony. They did not love their lives so much as to shrink from death."
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1: Welcome to the bonfire. And it's exciting to grow in our relationship with God, to go deeper into God's word and then apply it to our lives. I say every time you open up the Bible, you want to read it, do it, and then share it with other people. That comes from Ezra chapter 7, verse 10. Ezra was someone who read it, did it, and shared it. Those three, don't neglect that, because there's a rhythm in the spiritual life. There are habits to cultivate. Guarding, top priority. Top priority, time with God. And God communicates through his word. This is our truth source. This is the nourishment for our souls. The word of God is living and active. It's eternal. It's a gift. You want to make sure that you spend time in God's word. Every time you open up the Bible, God is talking to you. Listen to his voice. And whatever he says, you can trust him. God is trustworthy. He's wise. Do it. Be a doer of God's word. And then not just for you running your race of faith, but also how you can build up other people, how you can strengthen them, encourage them with scripture. Read it. Do it, share it, start at home. It's not just about what happens at church. We're talking today about being connected with God, being connected with the people he's brought into our lives, being connected with the purpose that he has for us. And when we're disconnected, that's where discouragement comes in, loneliness, confusion. That's where complaining, envy, it's all being disconnected. God has designed us to be connected. And I want to share a passage from both the Old Testament and the New Testament as we think through connected in that theme today, starting in Genesis, the first book of the Bible, the first chapter. What happens in Genesis 1? We have our God who creates. And he creates wisely and intelligently, benevolently. With benevolence and love and grace and care, he designs each of us in his image, and he also makes us unique. He has a plan for our lives. He has a design. The Bible's our playbook. We see with Adam and Eve that as God continues to, in those 7 days, after a day of rest in day seven, but each day building up, and humans are even greater in terms of value close to God's heart than the sun, the moon, plants, animals, everything else created, humans, very good. We're made in God's image. That makes us unique. The angels are also a blessing, but we are the only ones made in God's image. Let that sink in, just how valuable you are, that God knit you together in your mother's womb, that your identity is that you belong to God in his family, a son and daughter of God. I mean, it speaks to how much he loves us, that even though we sin and go our own way and rebel against God, he's willing to die for us. The Father sends the Son, and the Son lays down his life, Jesus our Savior. You are valuable, not because of what you do, but because of who you are, that God has made you and loves you and pursues you and thinks that you're worth dying for. We see in Genesis 1, this is near the end of the first chapter, God says, "Let us make man in our likeness." And you think about the Trinity, Father, Son, Holy Spirit. Now, humankind, male and female, God says, we're made in his image. And then let us rule. So he gives us stewardship. We govern, we rule over the fish of the sea, the birds of the air, over the livestock, over all the earth, and over all the creatures that move along the ground. Be a good steward of all God's given to you. Money, time, talents, animals, creation. Stewardship is our calling. We read, so God created man in his own image. In the image of God, he created him. Male and female, he created them. God blessed them and said to them, be fruitful and increase in number. Be fruitful and multiply. That was the command. Fill the earth and subdue it. Rule over all these animals. God said, I give you every seed-bearing plant on the face of the earth, every tree that has fruit and seed in it. All of this will be yours for food. And what do we read? God made us, and then God provides. He protects, he provides, he gives. Perfect connection. We have humans now connected with God. Adam and Eve walking in the garden. God created them. God saw first after creating Adam, it was not good for man to be alone. He created Eve. He created marriage. He created family. He said then, in future generations, a husband and wife, they're going to leave their mother and father. They're going to leave and cleave. And The two will become one, and that marriage will be a lifelong covenant together, connected with each other, connected with God, God at the center. When Jesus is at the center of the marriage, there's unity, there's peace, there's oneness. When you push Jesus out of the way and you have two people with two agendas and two wills and two styles and are stubborn, you have dissension and strife. And we need God in marriage to keep us united, humble. If without God there, without his word, what happens? Things get tense. Things get frustrating. There's tension. Marriage is not easy. We need God in marriage. God has designed it that way. So open up the Bible together. Pray together. Marriage is not just physical and relational and emotional. No, marriage is primarily spiritual. And if you don't have spiritual food, if you don't have a spiritual focus, you don't have a spiritual life, then you can't sustain a full, healthy marriage. That's what God lays out in Genesis. It's all about connected. And then what happens? Well, here's how we get disconnected is Genesis chapter 3. The devil shows up, so there's a spiritual battle. The devil can't make you sin, by the way. Don't make excuses. But the devil shows up with lies, with confusion, with doubts. And the devil has a question. Did God really say? And he's trying to undermine scripture. In the spiritual battle, people will try to remove scripture, undermine scripture, and want to do it their way. People's thoughts and people's ways instead of God's thoughts and God's ways. God's thoughts and God's ways are higher than a people's thoughts and people's ways. Make sure you spend time in scripture, the renewing of your mind, alignment with God. The devil comes in and wants to undermine scripture. When you take scripture out of a church, the whole thing starts to unravel. When you take scripture out of a Bible college, a seminary, when you take scripture out of a denomination, and people step up in pride and say, no, we're going to do it our way instead of God's way, the whole thing becomes a mess. The enemy knows all this. There's nothing new under the sun. The enemy, if he can, you know, tempt Adam and Eve to not trust God, not trust the word, and then come up with their own plan and convince them it's better to do it your way instead of God's way, then what we're going to have here, sin, rebellion, the fall. That's what the enemy says. And the woman's talking with him. Eve's talking with him. Where's Adam? Adam seems to be passive, asleep at the wheel. You know, you want Adam to step up. God calls a man here to spiritually lead, and instead he's spiritually fading. And so now you've got this conversation. They see the fruit. The fruit looks desirable to the eyes. Sin looks desirable. Sin brings a pleasure for a short time. Sin initially seems good, but then it leads to death. It leads to, sin will steal your peace, steal your joy, steal your closeness with God, steal your connection. There's a high price tag with sin. People think they get away with sin. God sees everything. There's no hidden sin or secret sin. God sees it. God knows it. Sin, it wants to master you. You'll never be content. There's a place in your soul. Sin can't satisfy. And so what happens is, it's like chocolate-covered poison. You get a little taste. You say, oh, this is wonderful. You swallow. You eat it all. And then in your stomach, now you've got all this poison in your stomach. And the consequences of sin are brutal. Well, what are the consequences here? As they rebel against God, now they're going to try to hide from God. When you choose sin, when you choose darkness, then you don't want the light. And living a double life, like half the time you're in the light, half the time you're in the darkness, there's no peace in your soul. If you're yes to the word, but yes to the world, and you think you can have both, that's never worked for anyone. I mean, have you ever heard anyone say, it's just awesome, I'm a hypocrite, I have a double life, I fake spiritual over here, and then I do all this sin over here? No, that lifestyle is never fulfilling. It's not a connected lifestyle. Integrity means oneness at the root of that word, oneness, that you're the same person in public and private, when people are watching, when they're not watching, when you're at church, when you're at home, when you're at your job, when you're playing sports, when you're driving, there's a oneness. One with God, connected with God, abiding with Jesus, there'll be much fruit. And what do we have here? Now we've got disconnection with God. They're going to try to play hide and seek with God. Is that going to work? As if God's not going to be able to find them, as if God doesn't know what they've done. And when God says, where are you? He's not trying to locate them. He's saying, where are you? Where's your relationship with me? What's happening in your relationship with each other? Sin is destroying. Sin brings damage. And you will reap what you sow. God won't be mocked. And he says, where are you? And that's also an invitation. Come home. There's grace. Come home. Don't stay hiding. Don't stay in shame and guilt. Sin brings shame and guilt. Adam and Eve now have it. They never had it before. Now they have it. God wants to remove that. And then they also have strife in their marriage. And they're starting the blame game. It's blame and shame. And, you know, Adam's going to say, well, look at this woman here. You know, look what she did. She ate the fruit. Well, so did you, Adam. And instead of the two of them walking with God in peace and shalom in their home, now they've got sin in their heart and shame is built in. And now there's friction in the marriage. Now, for future generations, they're affected by this sin. We've got to pause there and say, what happened to connection? Let me ask you, how connected are you during the day with God, with His Word, in step with the Spirit, full of His presence, overflowing with His hope? Say, how do you know if you're really connected with God? The fruit of the Spirit is love, joy, peace, patience, kindness, goodness, faithfulness, gentleness, and self-control. Jesus said, you'll know them by their fruit. When you say yes and surrender to Jesus, you're filled with the Holy Spirit, and the Holy Spirit produces all of this fruit. The root and the fruit are always connected. And the deeper you go, the more you trust God. The depth of your relationship with God is the depth of your trust. And the more you trust God, the more you say yes to God. The more you say yes to God, then God's presence, God's power, God's peace takes over in your life, and there's an overflow. And now you can't be quiet about the goodness of God. You want to use your gifts to help people. You want to lead people to Jesus. There's an overflow. There's a vision. It's locally and globally. It won't stay contained in the four walls of church. It won't stay contained in your home. Now you start to go out because God's love. God doesn't give us a spirit of fear and timidity, but power, love, and a sound mind. And you want to go out and be part of the solution. You want to see the world change. You're not afraid of the darkness. You're not in despair. You're not running for a cave. You're going out to shine the light in the darkness. And you have gifts that God's given to you and opportunities. And when He opens a door, no one can close it. So Adam and Eve, they start out connected with God, with each other, and then they drift and they're tempted and they sin. And now they've got a lot to sort through. This all leads to Jesus, who is that sacrifice, who is the Redeemer, who is the Messiah, who is the Son of God, who's the only one that can save, the only name under heaven by which we may be saved. He's the one who takes a mess and reconnects us and restores us and renews us. And we need Jesus. And Jesus can do it in Adam and Eve's life. Jesus can do it in your life. The story of the Bible is, people who mess up, turn to Jesus, receive His grace, and then God rebuilds something wonderful. And God creates a masterpiece. And in our weakness, He's powerful. And God shows us a life. Jesus brings abundant life, not just eternal life. Shows us a life where we're connected. You know, Harvard does research with human flourishing. And this is what they find, the two most important things. First, active with your faith. And the blessings that come from that, generosity, benevolence, purpose, serving, forgiveness, but also stepping out of drugs, bad decisions, addictions, crimes, despair, stepping out of that. It's linked to being active in your faith, connected with God. And then the other indicator for long life, say, what's important for long life? It's the strength of the community. It's connected with people around you. That's why I think local church is such a blessing. There's a place you can go to connect with God and connect with people who have a shared purpose and passion and make a difference in this world. Find a local church. It's these decisions in your faith where you choose scripture, devoted to prayer, devoted to serving, devoted in a local church. All of those blessings, it's part of living a connected life. Let me ask you, in terms of connected, how are you doing with God? And then how are you doing with your family right now? How are you doing with your other relationships? Is there a strong community? And then what about connecting your purpose and passion? What about connecting your gifts, your talents, in using those and seeing God change lives? All of that's connected. It's relational, but it's also a difference you can make as you're active. It's not only prayer, it's action. All of this is part of a connected life. And there's a passage in the New Testament I want to highlight. And this is in the book of Hebrews, and it's chapter 12. right after chapter 11, which is a chapter about, some people call it the Hall of Fame of Faith. And there's so many inspiring people in the Bible. And Hebrews chapter 12 follows all of these incredible stories. So read Hebrews chapter 11. If you're having a discouraging day, if you're trying to find some people that have followed God, have been faithful in their generation, then look at Hebrews chapter 11. As we move to chapter 12, here's the first three verses. Therefore, since we are surrounded by such a great cloud of witnesses, the great cloud of witnesses goes back to Hebrews 11. Look at the people in the Bible and how inspiring they are. Now think about your own life. Who have been some of your mentors? Who's taught you about Jesus? Who are some people today? And maybe you're doing life with them, or maybe you've got access to them online where they help you grow in your faith. They build you up. They give you wisdom. They set an example. They encourage you. They train you. They equip you. They pass along what they've learned. Think of all the people who have poured into your life. You are surrounded by such a great cloud of witnesses. Think about those people, because we don't do life alone. We're not self-sufficient. And even if someone's introverted, let me tell you, if you're just out on that island alone, if you're out on that cave alone, you're going to miss out on so many blessings. Yes, it's tempting to just retreat into a cave, because you feel like, all right, people bring complications. And some people say, you know, ministry would be great if there's no people involved. Well, yeah, but if there's no people involved, there's going to be no changed lives and healing. So let's say someone tries to push all people away because they've been hurt, and there is grieving, there is a healing process. And maybe initially you step back from some people who have done a lot of damage. That's wise, that's biblical. Hot-tempered person, someone who's abusive, you take a step back. So that's important, healing's important. But you can't stay in isolation. No one thrives in isolation. Isolation's the devil's playground. And if you try to push all the people away, the temptation is gonna be, it feels good initially, I feel like I have control, no one can hurt me, I get to call all the shots, it's my world. And then what starts to happen is this inward focus where it's more and more about you, because you can impress people from a distance, but you make impact up close. You can't change the world and be a blessing and just be retreating from everyone. You can't be self-centered and be connected with God and other people. And if you're too wrapped up in yourself, that's the temptation in our culture. It doesn't give life. The life that is truly life is one that's connected with God and connected with people. Loving means serving, going to, pursuing, sacrificing, praying with your neighbors. Love God, love your neighbor. Be careful that you're not living this life that is the pattern and the mold of the world, which is just drive into your house, close the garage door, you're in your house now, you don't know your neighbors, you're not connected in your community, now you just grab your apps or you grab your remote control and you do 6 hours of scrolling and screen, and what value came out of that? We need to be careful that we're not just following the pattern of this world, which is a disconnected pattern. Disconnected to scripture, disconnected to prayer in God, disconnected with our neighbors, disconnected with our families. And it's so easy to have those connections break down because we have pride and we have a battle internally between the spirit and the flesh. The spirit is saying, get connected, be connected. And the flesh is saying, no, I want to call all the shots. I want to be in full control. I don't need people. I'm self-sufficient and I just need entertainment. I just need my food. I just need, you know, drinking or drugs or whatever tries to numb the pain. And you just run to the things that don't bring life. Let's go back to Hebrews 12. We're surrounded by such a great cloud of witnesses that we will throw off everything that hinders and the sin that so easily entangles. What in your life is holding you back? What is slowing you down? What's keeping you silent? I guarantee you this, God's called you to speak and God's called you to serve. Those two areas of your life, speaking and serving. Now, there's things in your life. There are fears, there's insecurities, there's comments people make, slows you down, keeps you quiet. You got to throw those things off. There's sin in our lives. It's when we choose what we know is wrong, when we break God's laws and commands, but also it's when we don't do what we know we could do or should do from God. There are sins of commission. That's what we commit that's wrong. But there's sins of omission, things we don't do that God's called us to do. Those are all sins. We've got to throw it off. The word here is sin wants to ambush you. Sin wants to jump into your life and take over and steal and kill and destroy things. So you've got to resist the sin. I played professionally as a goalkeeper. My job was simple, keep the ball out of the back of the net. Don't let the ball get in here. And I know that mode of keeping the ball out of the net so that we don't lose and then going all out for that. Well, in the same way in the spiritual life, you've got to have a firm no. You've got to keep the sin out of your soul. You've got to keep the sin out of your house. You've got to guard your heart, guard your soul, guard your family, because the sin wants to come in and master us and get a foothold and a stronghold and a double life and secret sin and all of those things that sin brings in. You've got to know, what are your temptations? Is your temptations primarily on your phone? A lot of the evil comes through the phone. Now, the phone isn't all bad. We redeem it. We've been able to share the gospel with billions of people, literally, through phones. So phones have incredible potential. Connected with God with purpose for your phone, it's incredible what God's doing this generation. We've never seen it before in the history of the church. In the last 10 years, we've seen through the World Cup, hundreds of thousands of people come to know Jesus. We do video outreach. Just Choose Hope is our ministry, and all the resources there are free, and people are growing spiritually. The phone can be redeemed and good, or it can be the worst stuff. Pornography is destroying souls, destroying marriages, destroying purity. You've got to know, what are your temptations? Or maybe it's lying for you. Or maybe it's selfishness, or maybe it's a short fuse and you've got a temper. Maybe it's mean words instead of building people up. You've got to know, these are the things I wrestle with. Here's scripture. I'm going to use God's word. That's what Jesus did, to throw off the sin, to break free. God gives a way out in every temptation. Choose a Bible verse. It could be, God is our refuge, strength, and ever-present help in trouble. It could be, perfect love drives out fear. Choose a Bible verse when you're tempted. Flee from sexual immorality. That's a Bible verse. You can use that if you're tempted with purity. Pick a Bible verse, your sword. Choose the light instead of the darkness. And that's what the exhortation is, because sin will land us in a disconnected place. But we can reject the sin. And then the next verse says, not only do we throw off the sin, but we run with perseverance the race marked out for us. Here's a metaphor, athletically. You've seen races. You run your race with track and field. Let's say it's a 100-yard dash. There's a lane, and you run in your lane. The picture is, we're going to have endurance, perseverance, and we're going to fix our eyes on Jesus as we run this race. Be faithful in your race. No one can stop you from being faithful. No one can stop you from serving God, loving God, listening to God, praying to God, loving your neighbor, having a good attitude, being thankful. No one can take away the most important stuff. No one can take away the promise of heaven. No one can take away your identity. Nothing can separate you from the love of Christ. No one can snatch you from God's hand. Insecurity, run this race. Race and run it for Jesus. There's no higher goal than to be faithful. There's no greater North Star than to be faithful. There's no higher calling than to be faithful to Jesus. So we fix our eyes on the Lord. We fix our eyes on Jesus, the author and perfecter of our faith, who for the joy set before him endured the cross. Jesus, he had joy and pain together. The pain of the cross is immeasurable. If you could put it on the scales, how would you weigh it? Jesus, perfect, he's human and he's God. He becomes sin. He takes our unrighteousness. He takes on the wrath of God, paid in full. He gives us grace. He gives us forgiveness. He gives us his righteousness, this great exchange. Jesus, scorning at shame, he takes away our shame. He takes away our guilt. He takes away the penalty of sin, the presence of sin in heaven, the power of sin right now. Jesus did all that. There's joy in the result. There's pain in the process. But Jesus is faithful. Think about Jesus. He was sinless. And what did they do? They spit on him. They mocked him. They beat him. They crucified him. He laid down his life. He has the final say. In love, no greater demonstration. But if Jesus is perfect and they treat him that way, you're going to have people who throw shade and throw hate at you. And that's going to be a reality of following Jesus. Anyone who wants to live a godly life in Christ Jesus will be persecuted. So we're reminded of Jesus. We keep our eyes on Jesus. He understands pain. He understands injustice. He's well acquainted with sorrows. So we're going to trust him in the hard times. And as we fix our eyes on him, and we think about Jesus who died for our sins and then sat down at the right hand of the throne of God. That's where he is right now. He's not in the grave. There's no body there. You can't find a body. You can't find what's not there. He's not in the tomb. He's the only one. Every other religious leader still in the grave. Jesus overcomes death. He ascended. He's at the right hand of the Father. Again, just reassurance, confirmation of who he is. Now consider him who endured such opposition from sinful men, so that you will not grow weary and lose heart. When you want to quit and give up, when you have excuses and procrastination, there's lots of distractions. We've never lived in such a distracted culture. All of that wants to slow us down, make us silent, quit, give up, become weary. Jesus said, follow me. Come to him. Anyone who's weary and heavy laden, come to him. Don't carry burdens God doesn't want you to carry. You don't need to carry guilt and shame. The Bible says God has removed our sins as far as the east is from the west. Corrie Ten Boom used to say, they're down in the deepest sea and there's a sign there that God puts that says no fishing. Don't go back to the old ways. Don't go back and rewind the old tapes. You're free. Where the Spirit of the Lord is, there's freedom. So in this freedom, let's choose to be connected. Let's choose to seek God. Let's choose to honor God. Walk with God. Humbly walk with God. Micah 6:8, God has shown you, oh man, what is good in what he desires of you, to walk humbly with our God, to love mercy, to be committed to tackling injustice, walking humbly with God. That's our calling. Walk in the light, walk in the love, walk in the truth, walk in God's wisdom. And if you do that, God's going to guide you in your relationships. Pride blocks the grace of God. Pride leads to all kinds of strife. And there's a saying that two humble people will never have long-term conflict because they're going to humble themselves before God, and then they're going to humble themselves with each other. If you're not connected with God, you don't humble yourself, but you walk humbly when you're connected with God, and then we're connected with each other. Be intentional. Spend that time. Your marriage, value it if you're married. Your kids, value those. Your close friendships, value those. Connected includes devoted. It includes your affection, your passion. It includes making those commitments in terms of priorities. Don't just have priorities on paper. Live them out. And then ask God to lead you each day. Staying connected with the Holy Spirit, God's presence in you. Ask God to lead you. And then keep an indicator. How am I doing relationally, emotionally, physically, spiritually? Am I being connected with God? Am I using my gifts? Am I glorifying Jesus today? A connected life. Don't settle for less than that. This world, the pulls of sin and temptation is going to try to trip you up. But you can keep your eyes on Jesus. You can stay close to Jesus. He is always, God is always right there. Draw near to God, he will draw near to you. God is not the one who runs away. We're the ones who drift. So today, return to God with all your heart. If you haven't put your trust in Jesus, make that decision as your Lord and Savior. And it's by grace. It's not achieved, it's received. And then those people around you, take some intentional steps to be more connected. God is glorified when we're connected. He's designed us to be connected. And we say yes to Jesus today. This is The Bonfire. And if it's encouraged you, share it with someone else. Let's keep growing in not just knowledge about God, but really knowing God. Deeper in trust and deeper in terms of being connected.
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5: 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USA Radio News. I'm Jim Rinaldi. An AP NORC poll finds that voters are deeply dissatisfied with President Donald Trump and his Republican Party heading into the November 3rd elections. The Democratic Party has built an advantage on pressing issues such as the cost of living and health care. But the survey also points to a bigger problem for both political parties. It finds that few registered voters think either Republicans or Democrats are able to solve important problems or help Americans like them. Lisa Dwyer reports that Donald Trump's border wall has been blocked for parts of Texas.
6: A federal court in Texas has temporarily blocked the Trump administration from building a border wall in the Big Bend region.
5: Tens of thousands of protesters have taken to the streets of various cities in Spain to demand help for renters. Some violent clashes were reported in the eastern city of Valencia. From America's News Network, USA Radio News.
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3: Hi, hey, hello, and welcome to Bill Gaither's Homecoming Radio, where friends are gathered as they usually are. But first, we shall introduce a live studio audience from downtown Nashville. Thanks for tuning in from around the world, and thanks for stopping by. I'm Daniel Britt, alongside this great cast of characters, ready to get things started. Welcome, Kevin Williams. Yeah. Gene McDonald.
4: Hello, folks.
3: Chris Blue. Yeah. Ken Davis. Yeah. Our soft feminine side, Tori Taff. Yeah. Pat Barker.
5: Cue the applause.
3: Joyce Martin. And, of course, the one and only Bill Gaither, who reminds us that he's everyone's favorite encourager. He's a pusher of hope.
2: And that's right. And my guests today are helping us with every song. Let's get started. It's going to be
5: a good way to get this whole program going. I love this

0: That was the homecoming friends.
1: Bill.
2: You're up, buddy.
3: Now, let me instruct the audience here what's happening. So our names are beside the lines in the script. And every time we get to the Bill, there will be a long pause. And we'll all say Bill, and then he'll do this.
4: My public service announcement today is this. And if you're brushing up on the English language, you need to remember, give her her book is correct.
1: Oh. Okay.
4: However, give him hymn book.
2: It's not.
1: I've been wrong all these years.
5: Here's the Gaither Vocal Band featuring Todd.

the banks of the ocean blue, then turned to Moses, said, what do we do? And old Moses fell down on his knees there in the sand. Then the Lord said, Moses, trust in God, and all you gotta do is raise that rod, and o'er those mighty waters, stretch forth your hand. So Moses followed the Lord's command, and the waters parted there in the sand. They saw a path that led to the other shore. Well, the ground was dry, and they walked on through, and the Pharaoh's army thought they would do, and the waters fell in there.

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0: greater vision. And here on Bill Gaither's Homecoming Radio is something to think about along the lines of Psalm 23, you know, the first verse there that says, "The Lord is my shepherd, I shall not want." And also in Psalm 84, "The Lord is a sun and shield. The Lord bestows favor and honor. No good thing does he withhold from those who walk uprightly. He will take care of you."
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1: Donnie Rambo, of course, is a favorite writer for all of us. And Jeannie Johnson does this with the Homecoming Gang. It was an arrangement done by Harold Lane, who used to sing and do the arrangements for the Spear family. I think it's one of the best, if that isn't love. God bless you, Dottie. 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
7: And Lady Love Smith. Hey, Joyce, are you ready? What time is it?
8: It's rumor time. Rumor has it, these international loony laws are still on the books.
9: And one of them on the books is this. In Japan, it's against the law to talk to a bus driver.
4: Wow. Whoa.
9: You heard it right. Engaging in conversation with a bus driver while the vehicle is in motion is prohibited under Japanese road transportation law.
8: Wow. Okay. Wow. That sounds like a good idea to me.
4: Here's another one. The ladies are going to love it.
8: Uh-oh.
4: The Japanese government established health mandates requiring men and women between the ages of 40 and 74 to have their waistlines measured annually.
8: Stop. No.
10: Oh, wait, I have one.
11: Boo.
10: In parts of Canada, it is illegal to build your snowman too tall.
4: What?
10: Snowmen cannot be built any higher than 30 inches on street corners to ensure driver visibility at intersections.
7: Okay. Well, they're a little nutso, but they're the law.
4: That's right.
12: Oh, I love it. 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We're having a big time.
13: We've got an audience. 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
12: And nobody sings it like our own Russ Taff. 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

our good buddy Russ Taff, right here on Bill Gaither's Homecoming Radio with his lovely wife, Tori, sitting right here in our midst. Hey, here are the Perrys. This is going back a few years, a tribute album that the Perrys recorded remembering the Happy Goodmans. This one is titled, Over the Next Hill, We'll Be Home.

0: 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Tori?
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2: That's a good way to kiss up, Chris. Well done.
1: I've learned from the best, Kevin. So, no, this is a milestone show. This is your 1,000,000th show, isn't it?
2: Yeah.
0: Oh, yeah, I guess so, yeah.
3: If you say it is.
0: Am I having a good time?
1: No, you. Over the years, you have been such a legacy builder. And I was going to say a dinosaur, but no. But you've been a bridge for so many people. And it reminds me of this song by Stephen Hill.
3: I love
0: it. You know, people ask me from time to time, what do you want folks to say about you? And I've often said, I would be very proud if they would say he was a bridge.
1: Yeah.
0: I mean, he brought people together. Because God knows we got enough stuff dividing us.
1: Amen.
0: These days, I take a lot of joy out of that. Saying, "Hey, you don't know this person, but if you could sit down and have coffee, or we have a meal together, you're going to really love him."
1: Yeah.
0: And Stephen, you talk about a bridge builder.
4: Yes.
0: He was a bridge builder who left planet Earth way too soon, as far as I'm concerned. I think before he was 60, was he?
3: Yeah.
0: And what a great singer, what a great communicator. And he wrote this song. I love it. There's a bridge.

0: That's good.
1: Yeah.
0: Yo.
2: Yeah. Woo. Yeah.
0: Steven.
1: There Is a Bridge by Stephen Hill. You know, Steven. In Colorado, I live near the highest bridge over water in the world. And that's the truth. It was just a it didn't have structure like other bridges have. 967 feet.
3: Huh.
1: And the amazing thing about that was in the middle of the bridge, this always tickled me, was a sign that said, no fishing from the bridge. 950 feet. Now, I say that because this bridge, we encourage people to fish from.
3: Oh, that's good.
1: This bridge we need to fish from.
3: Wow. Very nice.
4: That's good.

0: Right. I love that. I catch them, God cleans them. 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
1: You know, it gives us a lot of encouragement when you're recording a program like this. Sometimes you wonder, is anybody out there listening? A simple note is very encouraging.
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3: 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I'm listening this afternoon during my break. Thank you so much for your encouraging tunes. 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
4: Karina in Nebraska writes, your program really makes my day. 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
3: from
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3: From which?
0: I used to teach grammar a long time ago.
5: Yeah. That's great.
0: Yeah. You do not end your sentences in prepositions.
3: That's right.
0: Pay attention, Kevin.
5: Why wouldn't you do that for?
0: Because Winston Churchill said that this is nonsense with which we are not going to continue to put up with.
5: That's so good.
0: Something like that. We do love your notes,
5: yes,
0: and
5: we
0: do appreciate your cards and your letters.
5: You can email us. 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
0: This is a song that I can remember our little church singing when I was a kid on Wednesday night prayer meetings. Somebody would testify, and then somebody would start the verse of, in shady green pastures, so rich and so sweet, God leads his children along. It's always been one of my favorites.

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0: Before we get too far, we got to say a great big thanks to the staff at SiriusXM, the tech crew. How about Preston and Jeff in the booth? And all the support. It's been incredible. Incredible.
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